0: 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Context changes everything.
1: 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Good morning. 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
9: These hyperscalers could account for anywhere upwards of one quarter of the U.S. debt market in terms of investment grade. We are seeing this being a dominant technical in the market. Despite hyperscalers coming to market with more than $220 billion of issuance, that's not actually crowding out the market. We're seeing tight spreads across the space. We suspect this is going to lend itself to more dispersion at the security level.
8: Don't miss Bloomberg Brief live every weekday.
10: Bringing you up-to-the-minute geopolitical news whenever and wherever it happens. I'm Tyler Kendall in Geneva, Switzerland, and this is Bloomberg.
11: Let's check in on how Australian data centre stocks are tracking at the moment. This is following an announcement from the Prime Minister that Australia is going to be legislating to enforce a national standard on data centres' use of electricity and water. This is just to ensure that household utility bills don't get out of control. Bit of a mixed picture here. We've got NextDC off by about 1.6%, but DigiCo and Goodman Group both pushing a little bit higher. These two are perhaps a little bit more diversified than some of the stocks that we're seeing some decline on at the moment, Heidi.
12: Yeah, and elsewhere in the markets, of course, this is all about going into those NVIDIA numbers and some of the conversations that are being had when it comes to NVIDIA's price hikes as well in terms of how this affects the broader AI trade. So it is a seven-day losing streak when it comes to NVIDIA, or down, what, another almost 3%. We are seeing that pass-through when it comes to the heavyweights, of course. The Kospi overall down by close to 3%, Samsung off by 3.3%, and SK Hynix down by over 5%. We did have a little bit of news flow when it comes to the labour union side of things. Hynix's labour union rejecting a tentative wage agreement that was reached with management. That's according to reporting in UNHAP there. So we continue to watch for that, because union leaders and management had reached a tentative agreement before putting...
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14: On the latest edition of the Bloomberg Business Week Daily Podcast, a conversation with a Bloomberg News finance reporter, Paige Smith, on President Trump's family joining the sprint to get a national bank charter.
15: First of all, I think it's important to note that there are a number of different bank charters that anyone or any entity can pursue at any given time. The president's family is pursuing a trust charter and has received conditional approval from one financial regulator to do that. That regulator is the Office of the Comptroller of the Currency.
14: The OCC.
15: The OCC, okay, as we know it, run by Jonathan Gould, who is actually a Trump appointee himself. So there are a lot of different charters that anyone can pursue. Take Nubank, for example, a really well-known fintech that's Brazil-based. They've received approval to be a national bank, so it's slightly different and maybe a little bit more vanilla or bread and butter than a trust bank, for example.
16: Huh. So, I mean, the Trump family now on the verge, though, of having its own bank. What exactly are they trying to build?
15: So the entity is known as World Liberty Financial, and it's owned by members of the Trump family and their business associates. And they are best known for a stable coin called USD1. And when they received this conditional approval, and also before they received approval when they were applying, World Liberty Financial essentially said that they want to grow the reach of this stable coin and build out that business specifically.
0: 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Today's CFOs are reshaping the C-suite. 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

0: We're setting up, given that we continue to talk about this real kind of disconnect between what we've seen as a series of blockbuster IPOs. 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
3: It's really interesting because, you know, this practice has been going on forever, right? People have been polishing their resumes for as long as there have been resumes. But what's interesting here is that, you know, after the introduction of ChatGPT, we really saw a surge in words associated with AI. So LLM, AI, GPT, people were going back and adding these to jobs that they had left. And this is not sort of like fresh, you know, in their memories. This was like a medium of jobs they had left 4 years prior. So something really interesting happening there.
4: So employers, I guess the folks that actually use LinkedIn to find employees, are they getting hip to this? Are they dealing with it, recognizing it?
3: So I think there's a couple ways to think about this. One, this whole thing came up because researchers who study the labor market use LinkedIn now as data. It's a treasure trove for them. But this paper examines this idea of how much do these edits actually change our understanding of the labor market. So they found, for example, that if based on the edits, the time traveling that people have done, we would be overstating people's AI skills in 2022 by 30%. So it doesn't so much give us a great understanding of the labor market of the past as much as it does maybe an understanding of what employers are looking for today or what they're not looking for, because that's what people are reacting to.
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9: Let's get more on the report. The NVIDIA systems could see a price hike of 15%. Simon Leopold, Managing Director of Data Infrastructure at Raymond James, joins us now. This reporting is based on the OEMs, the server makers, going to customers and saying this is what we see happening in the new year. 15% hike in some cases on Blackwell and Rubin systems. Just to start, your reaction to that.
10: I'm not surprised by it. It's been very clear that the cost of memory has been increasing. We have observed and heard the large hyperscale operators forecasting higher capital spending budgets. And the biggest driver for that has been the cost of memory. So there really should be very little surprise. As a matter of fact, given the percentage increase in the cost of memory and the amount of memory required in these AI platforms, 15% really doesn't seem all that demanding when we consider the right amount of spending.
9: Each Blackwell and Rubin GPU has 8 corresponding HBM stacks, which in turn are 12 layers of DRAM. 15%, could you see that going higher, Simon, with that in mind?
10: I think it's possible. The challenge is we don't know what NVIDIA built into the prior pricing. There's a lot we don't know at this point.
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0: Western countries, all of them are cutting funding to Africa. And some of these programs were supported by funding coming from Western countries, like for human resources, for testing, for transportation of samples. And suddenly, African countries have to think how to fund money and to cover this gap. But it takes some time. And I think the combination of all of these factors are fueling this mistrust that we see at community level. We value the support we got and we are still getting from the US. And we think that if we continue to work together, and there is no reason for the US not to work with Africa CDC, Africa CDC is the leader in terms of public health in Africa.
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9: Bringing you up-to-the-minute news whenever and wherever it happens. I'm Haslinda Amin in Mumbai. 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
10: So Alibaba's up a little bit at your pre-markets, so we are getting a bit of a bounce there that's lifting the overall benchmark. The opening bell, of course, is coming up next. We're looking at turnover specifically, and we will tell you why on the other side of this break.
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13: Well, the plan seems to be to hunker down. We know the Canadians at least see little chance of talks resuming before the US midterm elections at the least. The sense is too tricky for the US to get back to the table. Beforehand, we know the Canadians are also preparing for impact. Basically, they're going to be putting out a domestic aid package to help their businesses who are hurt by US tariffs, and the sense that that aid may need to last the rest of Donald Trump's term in office. So a sense that they are worried things may not get better for some years at least. And we don't have a lot of details yet of that aid package. There'll be questions, for example, about how to support specific sectors that have already been hit by prior tariffs. So steel, for example, but particularly how to deploy aid to small businesses, which are now probably going to get more caught up in this, or helping particular provinces that are the most exposed to the US, things like places like British Columbia, Ontario, for example. But we don't have the details yet. Those are going to come in the next day or two.
14: How damaging could all of this be for Canada's economy? What does it mean for Mark Carney?
13: Well, it cuts both ways. Obviously, the US is highly dependent on Canada for energy, for example, but the US is also a key market for Canadian goods, so there will be a hit. I mean, this is a tax on hundreds of Canadian items.
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0: All right, good morning and welcome back. You're watching the China Show. So we're looking at some live pictures coming through, and you see why, of course. There is yet again another trading debut here in Hong Kong. Ingenic Semiconductor, ticker on your screens, and that Gong, which I believe is now a smaller version of what they tend to whip out every night.
1: Maybe because they have so many on stage, they got to kind of shrink the size of the gongs.
0: Yes,
1: how busy it's been in Hong Kong.
0: To fit everything in.
1: Yeah.
0: Or is it the size of the IPO, which is proportionate to the size of the gong?
1: Oh, these questions we have to ask Bonnie and Chan when we went.

0: I would take the opposite view and I'd back up the truck and I'd buy a lot of 6% 30-year treasuries. I think that at this point in time, what we're also seeing, I said stratification earlier, we're seeing that also in the pull up, another factor that's happening, and that is the sheer amount of debt that's being issued, not just at the treasury level from fiscal spending, but also because of data centers and AI trade, the AI trade that's happening at this point in time. And as a result, we're seeing this very significant amount of need for capital, and they want to issue in the long end, which is pulling rates up.
1: Do you want to invest in that debt, long duration, hyperscaler debt, or do you see that as potentially more toxic than U.S. government debt should things turn south?
0: I think there are other parts of the infrastructure trade that make a lot more sense, power build out and other kinds of long-term real asset investing. My concern about the data center build out and the cost of that is the obsolescence risk in the long term. Now, I am selectively an investor in shorter duration offerings, but we have to be thoughtful because the AI offerings that are coming out of the capital market are not in just one place. They are in unsecured investment grade credit, they're in structured credit, they're in infrastructure. So you have to be really thoughtful to make sure that you're getting the right amount of diversification.
2: Ann Walsh there speaking on Bloomberg Surveillance, of course, the CIO there at Guggenheim. Okay, just very briefly as we go into a short break and into the second hour of the program here. So gold stocks are seeing some downside right now. It's worth pointing out we are still up on the gold price, whether you're looking at some futures contracts or the spot price. Overall, I think when you look at the gold price and the momentum there, we are now exhibiting some signs of overheating, short term at least, with a 14-day RSI on that. Hasn't been above 70, it is now, hasn't been above 70 since we were touching all-time highs early this year. Hang Seng Tech Index on your screens, China's feeling the pressure, of course, of the downdraft across the chip space, and we are underperforming as far as that's concerned. Some bright spots are emerging in the form of, I think you look at banks are doing quite well. Biotech is also, again, providing that counterweight to just broadly speaking, the tech sell-off that we're seeing just about across the region. That's on your screens as well. 0.6% on the banks index. We have plenty more away on the way in the next hour of the China Show.
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7: It's difficult to say exactly what that level is, but I do think that we can take some signal from the markets right now and also from the way that policymakers are reacting. So when we reached 530, 5.3% on the 30-year Treasury yield, right? That's when we saw Secretary Bessent step in with the buybacks. We saw a quick 10 basis point rally lower on 30s, and then essentially all of that got wiped away, which I'm not going to say means that the whole thing was a complete waste. There is signaling there. There is more that he can do, but it does speak to the fact that to really get stabilization in the markets right now, it's not just one factor. You're going to need multiple factors to come together. So what we've been looking at is the fall of 2023 experience. So that was a time where the Fed had finished hiking, but people weren't quite sure. The 10-year yield tested 5% and then ultimately retraced. And there were a number of things that came together. One of them was a surprise from the Treasury at the time, Janet Yellen, who had shifted the issuance schedule, made some surprise announcements in terms of less long-end issuance, and that did help stabilize the market. But ultimately, it also had to come from softer economic data and a shift in the Fed.
5: 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Here's Danny Berger.
8: U.S. manufacturing is getting a boost from growing demand across defense, aerospace, and drones. Protolab is tapping into that demand using digital manufacturing to produce custom parts in as little as a day. Its customers include major players like Lockheed Martin, NASA, and Airbus. I'm pleased to say joining us is the CEO of Protolabs. That's Suresh Krishna. Suresh, great to see you this morning. And just looking at your company, first of all, your stock is up more than 60 or nearly up 60%. In the past 12 months. In the second quarter, you set a record earnings figure in which you raised your outlook. What's been going on? What has turned the corner for Protolabs this year?
9: Danny, thanks for having me on the show. We are absolutely a pioneer in software and digitally enabled manufacturing. And with the growth we are seeing in aerospace and defense, we are able to support all of the companies involved in that sector and drive the growth along with that sector's growth. In fact, aerospace and defense is about 25% of our revenues this past quarter, and we grew almost 20% for our aerospace and defense business year over year.
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13: On the latest edition of the Wall Street Week podcast, NVIDIA has announced a deal for $500 billion in AI investment, and estimates on global investment reach up to $1 trillion for this year alone. Sam Palmisano ran IBM when it was making big bets on future technology. He takes us through how a CEO decides to commit huge amounts of shareholder money and the returns on those investments needed to make them worth it.
14: We would have thought about what is the, where do we see the future state? And you go back to Watson with the 360, because that was going to be from unit record to computation, called a computer, right? In my particular case, it was AI, Watson, Jeopardy, you know, right? So how do you jump ahead of the next generation? Because the investment cycles and the R&D are going to

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3: On the latest edition of the Bloomberg Businessweek Daily Podcast, a conversation with a Bloomberg News finance reporter, Paige Smith, on President Trump's family joining the sprint to get a national bank charter.
4: First of all, I think it's important to note that there are a number of different bank charters that anyone or any entity can pursue at any given time. The president's family is pursuing a trust charter and has received conditional approval from one financial regulator to do that. That regulator is the Office of the Comptroller of the Currency.
3: The OCC.
4: The OCC, okay. As we know it, run by Jonathan Gould, who is actually a Trump appointee himself. So there are a lot of different charters that anyone can pursue. Take Nubank, for example, a really well-known fintech that's Brazil-based. They've received approval to be a national bank, so it's slightly different and maybe a little bit more vanilla or bread and butter than a trust bank, for example.
5: So, I mean, the Trump family now on the verge, though, of having its own bank. What exactly are they trying to build?
4: So the entity is known as World Liberty Financial, and it's owned by members of the Trump family and their business associates. And they are best known for a stable coin called USD1. And when they received this conditional approval, and also before they received approval, when they were applying, World Liberty Financial essentially said that they want to grow the reach of this stable coin and build out the business, build out that business specifically.
6: 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Here's Bonnie Quinn.
7: Joining us is Jane Foley, head of FX strategy at Rabobank. Jane, how much angst is actually out there, particularly in rates? I mean, would you characterize it as brimming over, or are we just sort of maybe just a little bit elevated in terms of anxiety?
8: I think right now the market is really toeing the water with respect to some of these credibility concerns, but the fact that they are there at all is fairly significant. So, for instance, if you look at price action today, well, dollar's a little bit better, oil's a little bit down as well. So perhaps some of that anxiety at the end of the week has calmed. But it is interesting that we do have the market really questioning whether or not Bessent's intervention in the market last week will do anything other than perhaps undermine the credibility of the U.S. Treasury. I think what the market really wants is more concrete signs on fiscal reform. And that's going to be difficult headed into the midterm elections. And in the same week, of course, the market's still questioning whether or not the Fed's credibility is under question. And Warsh is really going to be watched closely to see whether or not he can row back on some of those concerns. So a very interesting week, I think, for the U.S. dollar. But I think right now, you know, we still have pretty good growth.
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9: And to isolate Iran depends on its willingness to hit Tehran's biggest oil buyer, China. Just ahead of next month's planned summit between Presidents Trump and Xi, we unpack the impact with Zhongyuan Zoe Liu of the Council of Foreign Relations. Asian chip stocks leading declines in the region today after a sell-off in their U.S. counterparts. It comes ahead of earnings from Nvidia that looks set to test confidence in the AI trade. Ekaterina Bigos from BNP Paribas Asset Management will help us navigate the surging concerns over tech spending and circular financing. Plus, President Trump comes up with a new way to make H-1B visa applicants pay after a court struck down his first attempt. We'll assess the impact on India's IT and finance professionals.

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2: 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On Merin Talks Money, what it takes to build a stagflation-proof portfolio. And on Emerging, with the AI revolution straining power grids, how can India meet rising energy demands? 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
2: On the latest edition of the Bloomberg Daybreak Europe podcast, our chief Asia correspondent, Rosalind Matheson, on how Canada's responding to the escalation of its trade dispute with the US.
4: Well, the plan seems to be to hunker down. We know the Canadians at least see little chance of talks resuming before the US midterm elections at the least. The sense it's too tricky for the US to get back to the table. Beforehand, we know the Canadians are also preparing for impact. Basically, they're going to be putting out a domestic aid package to help their businesses who are hurt by US tariffs, and the sense that that aid may need to last the rest of Donald Trump's term in office. So a sense that they are worried things may not get better for some years at least. And we don't have a lot of details yet of that aid package. There'll be questions, for example, about how to support specific sectors that have already been hit by prior tariffs. So steel, for example, but particularly how to deploy aid to small businesses, which are now probably going to get more caught up in this, or helping particular provinces that are the most exposed to the US, things like places like British Columbia, Ontario, for example. But we don't have the details yet. Those are going to come in the next day or two.
5: How damaging could all of this be for Canada's economy? What does it mean for Mark Carney?
4: Well, it cuts both ways. Obviously, the US is highly dependent on Canada for energy, for example, but the US is also a key market for Canadian goods, so there will be a hit. I mean, this is a tax on hundreds of Canadian items.
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8: General account has about $900 billion sitting in it. Of that, market participants estimate around $200 billion of that is available. That's according to Morgan Stanley. And that will be available without using short-term bond issuance. So there is a little bit more legitimacy there. There's a little bit more firepower. But how far can that go in containing bond deals in the long run? That is the point of debate here. It's not whether they can cap them in the short run. So that debate is feeding into two places. That is feeding into the FX market, which is the natural outlet of what is seen as a naturally easing kind of policy. So the US dollar has been selling off pretty sharply against the carry trade and emerging market FX. And also the yields really haven't gone anywhere. They're just stuck in a range. And that's drawn some criticism from across the street. You have Bessent's former mentor, Stanley Druckenmiller, calling it kind of ill-advised. We have Citadel calling it financial repression. So there is not a lot of positivity around the feasibility of this kind of initiative, but they are going to continue nonetheless. The bond

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1: On the latest edition of the Bloomberg Intelligence Podcast, a conversation with Beth Cohen, our Bloomberg Opinion columnist, on how LinkedIn users are rewriting their past to land jobs.
2: It's really interesting because, you know, this practice has been going on forever, right? People have been polishing their resumes for as long as there have been resumes. But what's interesting here is that, you know, after the introduction of ChatGPT, we really saw a surge in words associated with AI. So LLM, AI, GPT, people were going back and adding these to jobs that they had left. And this is not sort of like fresh, you know, in their memories. This was like a medium of jobs they had left 4 years prior. So something really interesting happening there.
3: So employers, I guess the folks that actually use LinkedIn to find employees, are they getting hip to this? Are they dealing with it, recognizing it?
2: So I think there's a couple ways to think about this. One, this whole thing came up because researchers who study the labor market use LinkedIn now as data. It's a treasure trove for them. But this paper examines this idea of how much do these edits actually change our understanding of the labor market. So they found, for example, that if based on the edits, the time traveling that people have done, we would be overstating people's AI skills in 2022 by 30%. So it doesn't so much give us a great understanding of the labor market of the past as much as it does maybe an understanding of what employers are looking for today or what they're not looking for, because that's what people are reacting to.
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6: On the latest Masters in Business podcast, my conversation with Alex Morris, author of Buffett and Munger Unscripted, 3 decades of investment and business insights from the annual Berkshire Hathaway shareholder meetings.
7: I mean, there's names, like you said. I've owned Berkshire since 2011. I've owned Microsoft since 2011. Most of the positions have been in there for a period of years. So, you know, it tends to be things that I've come to know quite well and have gotten familiar and comfortable with.
6: So this raises the obvious question. When did you first become enamored of Buffett and Munger if you've been a shareholder since 2011? When did they first show up on your radar?
7: Yeah, late 2000s when I was in school and I stumbled across the letters, and actually a buddy and I both became obsessed with it, and we were at the University of Florida and we actually drove to one of the annual meetings, which is
6: In Omaha. So it's like a 10-hour drive?
7: No, it's like 20 or 25.
6: Oh, really? Oh,
7: it's a long way.
6: Wow.
7: And we were college kids with no money, so we slept in the car, I think, one or two nights.
6: Wow.
7: So yeah, we were very interested in it.
6: Wait, you're college kids, you have no money, but you didn't own Berkshire A or B back then?
7: I think
6: then.
7: I bought one share, a B share, to be clear.
6: Just to be able to go in.
7: Yeah.
6: Right. It's open to anybody who's a shareholder. What was that first trip as college kids to the Woodstock of capitalism in Omaha?
7: I mean, it's tough to remember now. I don't know how productive the trip was, but it was more just in awe of seeing everything and, you know, really starting to learn about investing. And I didn't do much. Now when I go to a bunch of events and other things and network with people. At that time, it was walking around the convention center, eating dilly bars, something like that.
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0: Good morning. This is Horizons Middle East and Africa, our top stories this morning. Bessent's economic D-Day. The Treasury Secretary tells anyone doing business with Iran to cut ties or face sanctions, putting the United States on a collision course with China. Chips down. A global sell-off in chip stocks extends as investors assess their exposure to technology shares ahead of earnings this week. And ceasefire threatened. Israel accuses Hamas of planning attacks using kites and balloons, given the Iran-backed militant group until Wednesday to stop or face reprisals. It's just gone 8:30 a.m. across the Emirates. I'm Abir Abomar in Dubai. Let's check where risk assets are sitting at half past, of course. S&P futures turning a little bit higher this morning, 0.1% higher, a little bit of moderation from the moves we saw yesterday, down for all the major equity benchmarks in the United States. That's the SOX gauge. That is the S&P 500 and the NASDAQ 100 all dropped yesterday. Of course, we keep an eye on two things happening later this week. NVIDIA earnings out tomorrow and Jackson Hole on Thursday. Perhaps a little bit of more light from Kevin Warsh on what exactly the guidance by the Federal Reserve is going to be until the end of the year. And then we're keeping an eye on the big story of the past couple of weeks, which is the Treasury notes. The U.S. 10-year Treasury yields are at 4.71%. and a little bit more than that. So elevated, still elevated, despite having moderated over the past couple of sessions. We're seeing them about 2 basis points higher this morning. Brent crude not doing much this morning. That plan by Scott Bessent announced yesterday did not do much to shift the narrative in markets. So we're seeing Brent crude at around $92 on the barrel. But what we're looking at today, and this is why we're changing this board a little bit this morning, is Bitcoin, which has surpassed $80,000 for the first time in a while. It remains, of course, well supported thanks to the geopolitical and domestic political tailwinds that we have been seeing. So good news for Bitcoin investors. But for a look at what is happening in Asian markets this morning, we've got Winnie Su in Hong Kong for us. Again, Winnie, what do you have for us?
11: Yeah, good morning, Abir. Well, we are seeing Asian stocks pairing a bit of the earlier losses, but overall, investors seem to be still staying on the sidelines because of all these risk factors that we are looking at. We have oil climbing back up just a bit on the Iran sanctions, but also the ongoing U.S.-China tariffs, as well as the overall yields still remain quite elevated. Now, of course, you just mentioned that caution ahead of NVIDIA earnings and Jackson Hole meeting, and that's really dragging down the risk sentiment in Asia. We have South Korea's KOSPI index here leading losses down about 0.3%, with losses mainly led by SK Hynix and Samsung Electronics, so the chip makers tracking those declines from the U.S. overnight, but also tech stocks in Hong Kong showing some weakness as well. We are around the lowest level in 7 weeks, and today's drag really coming through from XPeng, which is a EV maker in China that is that has announced earnings as well as the next quarter outlook, both missing estimate. But interestingly, it also announced that it is trying to raise $900 million for its robot unit. So lots of fundraising events going on in China. And flip the board and see how that's affecting the broader Chinese market, because we are seeing these money going to the IPO markets, going into fundraising. We had Alibaba yesterday raising $10 billion for its share sell, and also some of these listing that we are seeing. So those money going into the IPO market and pressuring the overall sentiment and market liquidity on the secondary trading market. That's why you are seeing the overall turnover actually getting lower right now, hovering just around its lowest level since April. And for the Chinese market, it's also facing some of the other headwinds. You have overall lack of catalyst following that broad sell-off in the chip stocks because of the elevated yields, but also macro environment in China remains quite weak, as what we saw from the latest economic numbers as well. Back to you, Abir.
0: Winnie, thank you very much. Really not a pretty picture in Asia this morning. Now back to our region. Israeli officials have accused Hamas of using kites and balloons to plan attacks in its territory. The Iran-backed militant group was given until Wednesday to rein in their use or face repercussions. We've got Bloomberg's Dan Williams joining us now from Jerusalem with more on this story. Dan, good morning. Just what more can you tell us about this accusation from Israel? Where is it coming from, essentially?
12: Abir, it's an uncanny story, quite eye-catching to any global viewer for whom kites are associated with childhood innocence. In the Gaza Strip, in 8 years ago, well before the current war, Palestinians, Hamas members did use kites and balloons to fly flammable material and explosives across the border into Israel and set alight large tracts of farmland, forest, etc. At the time, this was seen as a measure, a form of hostility, asymmetric warfare that fell below the military threshold and put Israel into a conundrum as to whether to retaliate militarily. Now the situation is very different. The Gaza Strip's been ruined by that Israeli offensive launched after Hamas's cross-border raid of October 2023. And all parties, it would appear, are hoping to bring this toward a peaceable conclusion, specifically the Trump-led Board of Peace, which is there trying to convert a ceasefire into peacemaking. Now, the balloons have reappeared. Sorry, not the balloons. The kites have reappeared as of now without flammable material. However, the Israelis are wondering if, again, Hamas is trying to test Israeli patience, maybe provoke Israel into attacking, maybe even rebuild its arsenal from the ground up with this very, very asymmetric weapon something that many Israelis along the border who were there yesterday fear could simply be a matter of deja vu all over again.
0: Okay, and Dan, just what exactly has the response from Hamas been? And then you alluded to this a little bit in your answer, but what does this whole thing mean for the wider people?

0: that were considering a review and lifting these limits. And if they do, this could bring up to, you know, billions of dollars. Morgan Stanley has estimated up to $7 billion. So this could be a huge change for the kingdom's capital markets. But the reality is we haven't really heard much about what the timeline is, when this might happen, since February, really. So we're hoping that with his new entry, we'll get a sense of like how this is going to happen, what the timeline is.
1: Okay, and then besides the foreign ownership limits, the 49%, what else can we potentially expect out of his chairmanship?
0: So his appointment comes at a time where the kingdom's equity capital markets are going through quite a bit of a downturn, and not just because of the war. This really started, I'd say, a year and a half ago. So we started seeing weak debuts and a lot of IPOs, and the trickle of the boom of IPOs that we saw a few years ago has really slowed down to a trickle. So I think it's hoped that he'll be able to spearhead some more streamlining of these processes, changes to allocations in some of these IPOs. So we had a story earlier this year about how bankers are pushing for less allocation to retail investors and mutual funds because they think that there's not much demand from these segments of the investor base. So why are we allocating more to them?
1: Okay.
0: Well, things like the fact that companies have 6 months to list once they get the approval. That means that sometimes they're having to go out into the market when the market conditions are not good. So a bit more flexibility in these things.
1: A bit more flexibility then, Laura. Of course, you'll be reporting on that flexibility if it were to happen. Thank you. As always, that is Bloomberg's Middle East ECM reporter, Laura Gardner-Cuesta. Now, before we head to the end of our show and our day, a quick look at where equity benchmarks are sitting. S&P futures still flat to the upside. NASDAQ 100 futures 0.3% higher, reversing what we saw at the close yesterday. Dow Jones not doing much. And Euro Stoxx 50 futures tilting a little bit higher as well. Brent crude, of course, not doing much this morning after that Scott Bessent press conference we saw yesterday. That is it for Horizons Middle East and Africa today. Stay with us for Daybreak Europe. This is Bloomberg.
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4: It's difficult to say exactly what that level is, but I do think that we can take some signal from the markets right now and also from the way that policymakers are reacting. So when we reached 530, 5.3% on the 30-year Treasury yield, right? That's when we saw Secretary Bessent step in with the buybacks. We saw a quick 10 basis point rally lower on 30s, and then essentially all of that got wiped away, which I'm not going to say means that the whole thing was a complete waste. There is signaling there. There is more that he can do, but it does speak to the fact that to really get stabilization in the markets right now, it's not just one factor. You're going to need multiple factors to come together. So what we've been looking at is the fall of 2023 experience. So that was a time where the Fed had finished hiking, but people weren't quite sure. The 10-year yield tested 5% and then ultimately retraced. And there were a number of things that came together. One of them was a surprise from the Treasury at the time, Janet Yellen, who had shifted the issuance schedule, made some surprise announcements in terms of less long-end issuance, and that did help stabilize the market. But ultimately, it also had to come from softer economic data and a shift in the Fed.
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0: sort of, you know, in the digital world felt less necessary. But now your network is becoming really important. The recommendations, you know, contacting the company before you apply. This is what recruiters are saying they're relying on. And also, you know, trying to prove that candidates have the skills that they claim they have. So they're implementing more live tests, more steps in the application process. And those are really sort of new trends that are emerging at the moment.
1: Yeah, although funny that, you know, people are then going back to networking and to what your network might be and the sort of worries around that. And also kind of ironic, you know, that in terms of people's AI skills, isn't it?
0: Yeah, it is funny that, you know, we've seen sort of polls from Indeed saying that AI skills and jobs to do with AI are kind of the area in which people are recruiting the most at the moment. But at the same time, applicants are being penalized or, you know, not making it through some application stages because they're using too much AI. So it's a real paradox at the moment being a young person. And I think everyone is still figuring out, you know, what is the appropriate moment to use AI.
1: Yeah.
0: When is it acceptable?
1: How to use it best. And I suppose it comes at a time when there is quite a lot of anxiety and quite a lot of analysis of how many entry-level jobs there are maybe for young people.
0: Yeah, definitely. And, you know, AI definitely isn't having an overbearing impact on the job market. I think there are still some opportunities for people to get. But the dynamics, sort of the cocktail, you know, between like a shrinking job market in a lot of sectors and anxieties and people applying to so many jobs, it's just giving the sense to young people that it's so difficult to access the job market these days.
1: Yeah, and that it's maybe harder than it might have been before. In terms of the data that you looked at, where did you get the data from?
0: So there have been startups that are emerging and are doing work in this space. So Amplify Me is a startup that works specifically with financial people in the financial sector in London, and they've been implementing more tests and simulations, and they say that about 84% of young people applying to jobs are using AI, be it in their CVs or in the interview process. But it's also interesting that young people are sort of getting wind of this, that like using AI is no longer enough. So we've also seen trends of people, you know, putting in prompts in AI for interview questions and then making sure that their answers are as far away as possible to the AI responses. So I think it's creating a true, you know, shift, and we'll be continuing to see how these dynamics work in the future.
1: Okay, Maya, thank you so much for being with us. Bloomberg's Maya Thompson. So networking and trying to find that best candidate in focus, Stephen.
2: Yeah, indeed. Coming up next on Bloomberg Daybreak Europe, 35 years after Ukraine declared its independence, we hear from Oresia Lutsevich, the Deputy Director of the Russia and Eurasia Programme at Chatham House, about the country's future. 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
7: Chelsea beat Fulham 3-2 in the Premier League's West London Derby last night. João Pedro scored in the first minute. Record signing Morgan Rodgers also netted on his debut. Cole Palmer scored the winner and excelled as he was involved in setting up the other goals and enjoyed playing with his great mate Morgan Rodgers. New boss Xabi Alonso says the attacking players did well, but to progress this season, it will need a team effort.
8: Have got a good start, but we need to help them. It's not that to rely everything on them. The whole team needs to have stability, to have control, to have quality, to have toughness.
7: Premier League teams enter the League Cup tonight, hoping to avoid embarrassment. Highlights include Ipswich facing Leicester, Coventry go to Plymouth, Brentford are also at a championship side in Birmingham. Manchester City have reached an agreement with Brazilian side Palmeiras over the signing of Allen. The deal for the winger is worth up to £34 million. Lewis Hamilton says his tetchy radio interactions with Ferrari during F1's Dutch Grand Prix were not the best version of himself. Hamilton finished fourth, but vented frustration that team bosses did not allow him to pass teammate Charles Leclerc quicker, meaning he was unable to challenge George Russell for third. The seven-time world champion wrote on Instagram that his comments were in the heat of the moment and came out of frustration and caring deeply. And the riders will try to finish today's stage four of cycling's Tour of Spain. A hail storm in the Pyrenees caused the Vuelta to be abandoned yesterday. Heavy weather hit with around 15 miles to go. The riders had to shelter in a hotel as the peloton was pelted.
2: In today's weather forecast, a dry and bright day with long sunny spells, light easterly winds with the risk of thundery showers tonight. Highest temperatures of 27 degrees in London.
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1: It is 6:21 a.m. here in the City of London. Good morning, I'm Caroline Hepke. Looking at the markets, it looks like stock futures point to a higher open for European stocks. US stock 50 futures are up 0.3%. Nasdaq futures up by 0.4%. Even though the backdrop shows a lot of mounting geopolitical risks, Treasury Secretary Scott Bessent stopped short of these of any new bond measures. But the US-Canada trade dispute, for example, has escalated markedly and rapidly. And there's a little bit more concern and trepidation around the dollar. The debasement trade is again sort of taking flight. A lot more positivity around the euro, also from currency options traders, for example, even though the Bloomberg Dollar Spot Index shows the dollar a little bit firmer today. Just look at the Bitcoin figure right now. You know, a much beaten down market, of course, but Bitcoin is actually up 2% above $80,500 this morning. 10-year Treasury yields, a check on those, up a basis point today at 4.71. Those are the market. Stephen Carroll has more on our global news headlines and what's going on around the world in Brussels. Good morning.
2: Caroline, thank you. The United States is threatening economic punishment against any country doing business with Iran. The US Treasury Secretary Scott Bessent unveiled dozens of new sanctions on entities, individuals and vessels yesterday. The measures placed the US on a collision course with China, which buys around 90% of Iran's oil. The British Prime Minister says European leaders plan to lobby US President Donald Trump to give Ukraine more air interceptor missiles. Speaking exclusively to Bloomberg in Kyiv, Andy Burnham said he'll make the case at the United Nations General Assembly next month. And Israeli officials are accusing Hamas of planning renewed attacks on its territory using kites and balloons. Israel gave the Iran-backed militant group until Wednesday to rein in their use or face reprisals. Hamas denied planning a new offensive. Those are some of our global news headlines.
1: Stephen, thank you so much. Well, Ukraine has marked 35 years of independence from the Soviet Union as a weaker state than the one that actually emerged back then in 1991. Its population is smaller and much of its industry is devastated by war. And yet Ukraine is also a more consolidated and independent nation now than at maybe any point in its modern history. Now, Orisia Lutsievich is the deputy director of the Russia and Eurasia program at Chatham House. And she's been speaking to Bloomberg's Lizzie Burden about what this moment means for Ukraine and also for Europe.
9: control over Ukraine, it's important for Russia to project power towards Europe. That is why Ukraine's security is European security. And what we have seen throughout 4.5 years of this war, the full-scale invasion, is that Ukraine managed from a quite a

0: And those are our top stories on the programme. Coming up next on Bloomberg Daybreak Europe, more on the US announcements on Iran sanctions with Stephen Moore, former Trump economic advisor and senior fellow at the America First Policy Institute. That's coming next. This is Bloomberg.
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5: On the latest edition of the Wall Street Week podcast, NVIDIA has announced a deal for $500 billion in AI investment, and estimates on global investment reach up to $1 trillion for this year alone. Sam Palmisano ran IBM when it was making big bets on future technology. He takes us through how a CEO decides to commit huge amounts of shareholder money and the returns on those investments needed to make them worth it.
6: We would have thought about where do we see the future state? And you go back to Watson with the 360, because that was going to be from unit record to computation, called a computer, right? In my particular case, it was AI, Watson, Jeopardy, you know, right? So how do you jump ahead of the next generation? Because the investment cycles in the R&D are going to be several years. So you have to start no different than quantum. That's another example of that. That's true for all tech companies. I'd say it's true for many companies that are relying upon any form of technology. It could be energy and those sorts of things as well. So we would always look out in time, and that could be, from the R&D cycle, it'd be like a 7 to 10 years on the models, 3 to 5 for short term. We'd call that operational investment, but for the longer term things. And then basically you start out with goals and milestones and objectives, because you don't have numbers. And then as you get closer, you actually build your return equations as your business model dictates. So if your IRR is 15% or 14%, that would be the hurdle rate the guys would have to come over before you launched.
7: 7 to 10 years is a long time in any business.
6: Yes.
7: But right now, it seems like 7 to 10 months in AI is a long time.
6: Product cycle time.
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10: Let's get more on the report. The NVIDIA systems could see a price hike of 15%. Simon Leopold, Managing Director of Data Infrastructure at Raymond James, joins us now. This reporting is based on the OEMs, the server makers, going to customers and saying this is what we see happening in the new year. 15% hike in some cases on Blackwell and Rubin systems. Just to start, your reaction to that.
11: I'm not surprised by it. It's been very clear that the cost of memory has been increasing. We have observed and heard the large hyperscale operators forecasting higher capital spending budgets. And the biggest driver for that has been the cost of memory. So there really should be very little surprise. As a matter of fact, given the percentage increase in the cost of memory and the amount of memory required in these AI platforms, 15% really doesn't seem all that demanding when we consider the right amount of spending.
10: Each Blackwell and Rubin GPU has 8 corresponding HBM.

0: Well, again, we'll see what happens with, you know, Canada. This was only announced a few weeks ago. I believe that in the end, Canada will stand down. They'll lower their tariffs on our farmers and our manufacturers. And so the end game here, hopefully, is that both countries reduce their tariffs and both countries are better off. We'll see.
1: So that was Stephen Moore, senior fellow at the America First Policy Institute and a former economic advisor to President Trump. He was speaking to Bloomberg's Joe Matthew and Katie Lyons. So that on, well, one of the concerns in terms of geopolitics globally between the US and Iran. But then there's also the mounting conflict between the US and Canada. I mean, the rhetoric has certainly heated up with this 50% tariffs on billions of Canadian imports into the US that isn't coming in quite yet. It does look like maybe there is some window of opportunity for further talks, but certainly the rhetoric's pretty hot.
2: Yeah, and indeed, and the fact that we did have the tariffs doubled on autos and parts is a really important step as well, because that's a supply chain that's incredibly integrated between the US and Canada as well. And Trump previously pledged a tariff auto parts, but hadn't actually proceeded with doing it because it's extremely complicated and would affect businesses on both sides of the border. So that's a really interesting one. But as you say, Caroline, that announcement that the US president made yesterday wouldn't be effective until the 1st of January. So again, we're back to that cycle that we remember very well from the early days, these tariff announcements as well. If the announcement comes, there's a response, there's a period of negotiations, and often there ends up being some sort of arrangement that means those tariffs never come into place. But this looks like a much higher risk strategy than perhaps we've seen with some other trading partners.
1: Yeah, absolutely. Mark Carney being very clear yesterday about the threat that it poses to the economy, particularly when he was speaking in French, he was very pointed about the threat from the US. In the next part of Daybreak Europe, though, we're going to be talking about what is driving stocks this morning out of Asia. Our market reporter, Anthony Stevens, will be with us. This is Bloomberg.
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12: Chelsea beat Fulham 3-2 in the Premier League's West London derby last night. João Pedro scored in the first minute. Record signing Morgan Rodgers also netted on his debut. Cole Palmer scored the winner and excelled as he was involved in setting up the other goals and enjoyed playing with his great mate Morgan Rodgers. New boss Xabi Alonso says the attacking players did well, but to progress this season, it will need a team effort.
13: Have got a good start, but we need to help them. It's not that to rely everything on them. The whole team needs to have stability, to have control, to have quality, to have toughness.
12: Premier League teams enter the League Cup tonight, hoping to avoid embarrassment. Highlights include Ipswich facing Leicester, Coventry go to Plymouth, Brentford are also at a championship side in Birmingham. Manchester City have reached an agreement with Brazilian side Palmeiras over the signing of Allen. The deal for the winger is worth up to £34 million. Lewis Hamilton says his tetchy radio interactions with Ferrari during F1's Dutch Grand Prix were not the best version of himself. Hamilton finished fourth, but vented frustration that team bosses did not allow him to pass teammate Charles Leclerc quicker, meaning he was unable to challenge George Russell for third. The seven-time world champion wrote on Instagram that his comments were in the heat of the moment and came out of frustration and caring deeply. And the riders will try to finish today's stage four of cycling's Tour of Spain. A hailstorm in the Pyrenees caused the Vuelta to be abandoned yesterday. Heavy weather hit with around 15 miles to go. The riders had to shelter in a hotel as the peloton was pelted.
2: In today's weather forecast, a dry and bright day with long sunny spells, light easterly winds with the risk of thundery showers tonight. Highest temperatures of 27 degrees.

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9: Chelsea beat Fulham 3-2 in the Premier League's West London Derby last night. João Pedro scored in the first minute. Record signing Morgan Rodgers also netted on his debut. Cole Palmer scored the winner and excelled as he was involved in setting up the other goals and enjoyed playing with his great mate Morgan Rodgers. New boss Xabi Alonso says the attacking players did well, but to progress this season, it will need a team effort.
10: Have got a good start, but we need to help them. It's not that to rely everything on them. The whole team needs to have stability, to have control, to have quality, to have toughness.
9: Premier League teams enter the League Cup tonight, hoping to avoid embarrassment. Highlights include Ipswich facing Leicester, Coventry go to Plymouth, Brentford are also at a championship side in Birmingham. Manchester City have reached an agreement with Brazilian side Palmeiras over the signing of Allen. The deal for the winger is worth up to £34 million. Lewis Hamilton says his tetchy radio interactions with Ferrari during F1's Dutch Grand Prix were not the best version of himself. Hamilton finished fourth but vented frustration that team bosses did not allow him to pass teammate Charles Leclerc quicker, meaning he was unable to challenge George Russell for third. The seven-time world champion wrote on Instagram that his comments were in the heat of the moment and came out of frustration and caring deeply. And the riders will try to finish today's stage four of cycling's Tour of Spain. A hail storm in the Pyrenees caused the Vuelta to be abandoned yesterday. Heavy weather hit with around 15 miles to go. The riders had to shelter in a hotel as the peloton was pelted.
1: In today's weather forecast, a dry and bright day with long sunny spells, light easterly winds with the risk of thundery showers tonight. Highest temperatures of 27 degrees in London.
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0: Good morning, it's 7:21 a.m. here in the City of London. I'm Caroline Hepke. So lots of discussions around the dollar debasement trade, even though Treasury Secretary Scott Bessent yesterday stopped short of any new bond measures, and yet still a little bit fragile sentiment around the dollar. This morning you do see it just a little bit firmer, but within quite a tight range of trading on the Bloomberg Dollar Spot Index after Monday's 0.2% gain. In terms of other fall out, Bitcoin trading above $80,000, seeing a big gain of 2.3%, $80,780 right now. Having said that, Brent crude is down almost 1%, $91.28. Gold also retreating a 0.1% this morning. And in terms of Treasury yields, fairly flat, 4.7% for that 10-year yield, the 30-year yield this morning at 5.22%, so totally flat there. Stock futures for Europe are also higher, up by 0.4%. 1%. Nasdaq futures gaining by 0.5%. Canadian dollars also little change despite the ratcheting up of rhetoric between the two sides. Okay, those are the markets. Let's get you up to speed with today's global news headlines. Here's Jack Sidders in London. Good morning.
12: Thanks, Caroline. The United States is threatening economic punishment against any country doing business with Iran. U.S.

0: broke above those highs and went to new levels higher. In 2011, dollar yen broke the lows, and it was only really in 2012, when we had the emergence of Abenomics, that we saw the turn in dollar yen. So in that sense, I think US come in very infrequently. It was all one-offs in those periods. And I think if we get back to a situation where dollar yen is back above the intervention levels, I would imagine Japan will be back on its own. The BOJ obviously needs to hike in September, especially obviously if the Fed are going. But even if the Fed don't hike, the BOJ needs to hike. That's 80% priced, so it should happen.
1: And that's the last really brief question in terms of the expectations of Fed hikes fading in markets. What's your view?
0: I agree with that. Like, we don't think the Fed will hike this year. We think the next move will be a cut in 2027.
1: Okay, Derek, really great to speak to you. Thank you so much for coming on Bloomberg Radio. Derek Halpeny is research head for global markets at MUFG. Thank you so much for your time. Okay, good discussion, I think. Quite interesting on Scott Bessent and the view on intervention, which I think is one of the big themes of this summer. Could be going into autumn as well.
2: Yeah, absolutely. And, you know, so much going on. We didn't even get a chance to touch on US, Canada and what that means, the economic fallout there. No shortage of things to keep us on our toes during the August lull.
1: Yeah. Moana Konyan will be joining us next, where we'll be speaking about the Markets Today live page, some of the other stories to note this morning. This is Bloomberg.
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9: Chelsea beat Fulham 3-2 in the Premier League's West London Derby last night. João Pedro scored in the first minute. Record signing Morgan Rodgers also netted on his debut. Cole Palmer scored the winner and excelled as he was involved in setting up the other goals and enjoyed playing with his great mate Morgan Rodgers. New boss Xabi Alonso says the attacking players did well, but to progress this season, it will need a team effort.
10: Have got a good start, but we need to help them. It's not that to rely everything on them. The whole team needs to have stability, to have control, to have quality, to have toughness.
9: Premier League teams enter the League Cup tonight, hoping to avoid embarrassment. Highlights include Ipswich facing Leicester, Coventry go to Plymouth, Brentford are also at a championship side in Birmingham. Manchester City have reached an agreement with Brazilian side Palmeiras over the signing of Allen. The deal for the winger is worth up to £34 million. Lewis Hamilton says his tetchy radio interactions with Ferrari during F1's Dutch Grand Prix were not the best version of himself. Hamilton finished fourth, but vented frustration that team bosses did not allow him to pass teammate Charles Leclerc quicker, meaning he was unable to challenge George Russell for third. The seven-time world champion wrote on Instagram that his comments were in the heat of the moment and came out of frustration and caring deeply. And the riders will try to finish today's stage four of cycling's Tour of Spain. A hail storm in the Pyrenees caused the Vuelta to be abandoned yesterday. Heavy weather hit with around 15 miles to go. The riders had to shelter in a hotel as the peloton was pelted.
8: In today's weather forecast, a dry and bright day with long sunny spells, light easterly winds with the risk of thundery showers tonight. Highest temperatures of 27 degrees in London.
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1: It is 7:53 a.m. here in the City of London. Good morning, I'm Caroline Hepke. Stock futures for the London market open a little bit higher, up about 0.1% for the FTSE 100 futures. US stocks 50 futures up 0.3, NASDAQ futures up 0.5%. Very light stock trading volumes yesterday. The KOSPI this morning up by 0.7%.

0: date, the Chinese foreign ministry briefing happening in Beijing at the moment, responding to the comments that we heard from the US Treasury Secretary saying that they oppose unilateral sanctions, warned they could worsen conflicts. They say their priority is to de-escalate tensions and return to talks. That we can assume is to do with the talks between the US and Iran. And China repeats that it would respond to sanctions to protect itself. So that is the latest on that side of the story.
1: Yeah, absolutely. Very interesting to understand Beijing's response. Well, it's not just the trade tensions between the US and Canada. Let's also think about Treasury Secretary Scott Bessent, who was asked about his bond buying plans during his press conference yesterday, but didn't give any further signals about whether his department would use some of its cash pile. Treasuries rallied after those comments. And our markets live strategist, Ven Ram, joins us now to explain and unpack this. What is the market's view now of the US Treasury position? Are there expectations of any further intervention into the Treasury market?
2: I think the market's expectations are kind of well limited on given the constraints that Treasury Secretary Scott Bessent faces. Now, look, there's not a whole lot of maneuvering. What he's trying to address is the issue of surging yields, right? I mean, if you look at the 10 and 30-year yields this quarter, they've surged. And he wants to address those. But that is only a symptom of the issue. The issue, the real issue, is rising term premiums and a loss of faith in U.S. assets, right? Because of deficit. You've got deficit that is growing. The interest rate bill alone in the U.S. is north of $1 trillion a year now. And then you overlay that on top of an economy where growth has been above trend, but inflation has also been significantly above target. Last year, we used to talk about a core PCE reading of 2.7-2.8%. Now we are talking about 3.3-3.4%. So, you know, for 5 years now, the Treasury, the Federal Reserve has missed its inflation target. And as I said, that compounds the problem of deficits. And when you've got these twin issues, those are the issues that need tackling, not what they're trying to do with, you know, whether they fund the operation buyback from, you know, selling short-term bills, or whether they draw it from the TGA. That's immaterial and inconsequential. It is almost like addressing the symptom, and it's of cosmetic changes. It's not going to help the economy too much. I mean, they're going to infuse a bit of liquidity because of the tiering it creates when they pull the money from the TGA. But, you know, at the end of the day, it amounts to a bit of tinkering with the edges, if I may say so. It is not going to solve the problem. The problem, underlying problem, is the deficit. Scott Bessent knows this fully well, but I suppose he's caught between a rock and a hard place, because he doesn't really have the strings to move the deficit a whole lot without, you know, getting into, you know, it goes into policy making. So I don't think they've got the ability to pull back the deficit significantly. So this is going to be a bit of tinkering with the edges. It's not going to help Treasury sentiment too much from here.
0: Okay, Ven, I'm afraid we'll have to leave it there. Ven Ram, our Markets Live strategist, thank you very much for joining us. I do recommend Ven's latest writing, though, on why dollar hedges are getting more urgent for European traders on the Markets Live blog, as well as we've been following the moves of how the dollar source fits into what we were just talking about with Ven there as well. We've seen the likes of Bitcoin also rising over $80,000 a token. Gold prices have also been getting strength out of this so-called debasement trade as well. So a story that's rippling across asset classes on markets today.
1: Yeah, absolutely. Absolutely, really fascinating. Coming up in the next part of Bloomberg Daybreak Europe, will China cooperate with US sanctions on Iran? We're going to hear from Zhongyuan Liu, Senior Fellow at the Council on Foreign Relations, next on that question. This is Bloomberg.
0: 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On The Big Take Asia, the unexpected rise of North Korea's economy. On Merrin Talks Money, what it takes to build a stagflation-proof portfolio. And on Emerging, with the AI revolution straining power grids, how can India meet rising energy demands? 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
7: Chelsea beat Fulham 3-2 in the Premier League's West London Derby last night. João Pedro scored in the first minute. Record signing Morgan Rodgers also netted on his debut. Cole Palmer scored the winner and excelled as he was involved in setting up the other goals and enjoyed playing with his great mate Morgan Rodgers. New boss Xabi Alonso says the attacking players did well, but to progress this season, it will need a team effort.
8: Have got a good start, but we need to help them. It's not that to rely everything on them. The whole team needs to have stability, to have control, to have quality, to have toughness.
7: Premier League teams enter the League Cup tonight, hoping to avoid embarrassment. Highlights include Ipswich facing Leicester, Coventry go to Plymouth, Brentford are also at a championship side in Birmingham. Manchester City have reached an agreement with Brazilian side Palmeiras over the signing of Allen. The deal for the winger is worth up to £34 million. Lewis Hamilton says his tetchy radio interactions with Ferrari during F1's Dutch Grand Prix were not the best version of himself. Hamilton finished fourth, but vented frustration that team bosses did not allow him to pass teammate Charles Leclerc quicker, meaning he was unable to challenge George Russell for third. The seven-time world champion wrote on Instagram that his comments were in the heat of the moment and came out of frustration and caring deeply. And the riders will try to finish today's stage four of cycling's Tour of Spain. A hail storm in the Pyrenees caused the Vuelta to be abandoned yesterday. Heavy weather hit with around 15 miles to go. The riders had to shelter in a hotel as the peloton was pelted.
0: In today's weather forecast, a dry and bright day with long sunny spells, light easterly winds with the risk of thundery showers tonight. Highest temperatures of 27 degrees in London.
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0: 8.21 in London, 9.21 here in Brussels. Good morning, I'm Stephen Carroll. So on the markets, the Stock 600 up by 0.3%. The FTSE 100 is 0.2 higher. The CAC 40 and the DAX both up by 0.3%. IT and industrials are higher. We're looking at the likes of ASML shares. Pairing with some of their earlier gains, they had a bump at the open up by 0.8%. And that's reflecting the comeback in some of those chip stocks that we have seen over the session in Asia earlier, pointing to Nasdaq futures up by 0.5% as well. The move lower in energy prices also helping things in Europe too. Brent crude's down by 0.8% this morning, $91.44. Natural gas prices coming down as well, although Adam Linton on our Markets Live blog writing that the surging gas prices could put the euro's rally at risk. The euro currently trading at 116.62 amid the dollar weakness that we've seen in recent days, and the pound actually stronger by 0.1% at 136.42 this morning. Looking at bond markets, 10-year treasury yield holding steady following Scott Bessent's comments yesterday at 4.7%. Things pretty quiet elsewhere on European bond markets as well. We are looking at Bitcoin though climbing back over the $80,000 mark, $80,642 a token at the moment. That is your Bloomberg Radio Business Flash. 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
1: Thanks Stephen. The United States is threatening economic punishment against any country doing business with Iran. US Treasury Secretary Scott Bessent unveiled dozens of new sanctions on entities, individuals and vessels. The threat of further action puts the US on a potential collision course with China, which buys around 90% of Iran's oil. The British Prime Minister says that European leaders plan to lobby US President Trump to give Ukraine more air interceptor missiles. Speaking exclusively to Bloomberg in Kyiv, Andy Burnham said that he'll make the case at the UN General Assembly next month. Lastly, Israeli officials are accusing Hamas of planning renewed attacks on its territory using balloons and kites. Israel gave the Iran-backed militant group until tomorrow to

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4: It's really interesting because, you know, this practice has been going on forever, right? People have been polishing their resumes for as long as there have been resumes. But what's interesting here is that, you know, after the introduction of ChatGPT, we really saw a surge in words associated with AI. So LLM, AI, GPT, people were going back and adding these to jobs that they had left. And this is not sort of like fresh, you know, in their memories. This was like a medium of jobs they had left 4 years prior. So something really interesting happening there.
5: So employers, I guess the folks that actually use LinkedIn to find employees, are they getting hip to this? Are they dealing with it, recognizing it?
4: So I think there's a couple ways to think about this. One, this whole thing came up because researchers who study the labor market use LinkedIn now as data. It's a treasure trove for them. But this paper examines this idea of how much do these edits actually change our understanding of the labor market. So they found, for example, that if based on the edits, the time traveling that people have done, we would be overstating people's AI skills in 2022 by 30%. So it doesn't so much give us a great understanding of the labor market of the past as much as it does maybe an understanding of what employers are looking for today or what they're not looking for, because that's what people are reacting to.
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14: Influential

0: Times also, and this is, you know, applicable to more ordinary flat owners, leaseholders as well, you may need to ask your freeholder for permission. So you can end up having to jump through several different kinds of bureaucratic hoops in order to get permission to do something like this.
1: I mean, I can tell you the number one conversation starter in London right now is, what are you going to do about your aircon? So what is the Labour government's response to all this?
0: Well, I think there's still a desire to, so especially in London, there's a desire to promote these more passive measures, you know, and then look at aircon after that. So when I asked Labour about, you know, what are you going to do to help people, you know, act to keep their properties cool, they did say that in the new national planning policy framework that the final version was just published, I think, last week. There is a duty there for decision makers to look at overheating risks. So they're sort of saying that that should make it easier for people to get permission for these things. And then the other thing that's happening is in London, you know, the mayor, Sadiq Khan, has been under a lot of pressure because so many of these overheating problems are happening in London. And they've now said for new buildings, a developer will have to consider shading. And that's putting that much higher as a priority. And it's also, they've also loosened some of the requirements to jump through hoops to be allowed to get air conditioning. But there's less relief, I would say, in sight for current building owners. What Grosvenor is trying to do is really focused on a national level loosening of restrictions for listed buildings, which would make it a lot easier to do all kinds of energy efficiency measures. So we'll have to see how that goes.
1: Okay, our climate reporter Olivia Rudgar there on a topic that a lot of Londoners find quite close to the heart at the moment. Up next, we'll have a close look at the markets with Karen Ward, EMEA Chief Strategist at JP Morgan Asset Management. This is Bloomberg.
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8: 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On Merrin Talks Money, what it takes to build a stagflation-proof portfolio. And on Emerging, with the AI revolution straining power grids, how can India meet rising energy demands? 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
10: Chelsea beat Fulham 3-2 in the Premier League's West London Derby last night. João Pedro scored in the first minute. Record signing Morgan Rodgers also netted on his debut. Cole Palmer scored the winner and excelled as he was involved in setting up the other goals and enjoyed playing with his great mate Morgan Rodgers. New boss Xabi Alonso says the attacking players did well, but to progress this season, it will need a team effort.
11: Have got a good start, but we need to help them. It's not that to rely everything on them. The whole team needs to have stability, to have control, to have quality, to have toughness.
10: Premier League teams enter the League Cup tonight, hoping to avoid embarrassment. Highlights include Ipswich facing Leicester, Coventry go to Plymouth, Brentford are also at a championship side in Birmingham. Manchester City have reached an agreement with Brazilian side Palmeiras over the signing of Allen. The deal for the winger is worth up to £34 million. Lewis Hamilton says his tetchy radio interactions with Ferrari during F1's Dutch Grand Prix were not the best version of himself. Hamilton finished fourth but vented frustration that team bosses did not allow him to pass teammate Charles Leclerc quicker, meaning he was unable to challenge George Russell for third. The seven-time world champion wrote on Instagram that his comments were in the heat of the moment and came out of frustration and caring deeply. And the riders will try to finish today's stage four of cycling's Tour of Spain. A hailstorm in the Pyrenees caused the Vuelta to

0: means that the whole thing was a complete waste. There is signaling there. There is more that he can do. But it does speak to the fact that to really get stabilization in the markets right now, it's not just one factor. You're going to need multiple factors to come together. So what we've been looking at is the fall of 2023 mm-hmm. experience. So that was a time where the Fed had finished hiking, but people weren't quite sure. The 10-year yield tested 5% and then ultimately retraced. And there were a number of things that came together. One of them was a surprise from the Treasury at the time, Janet Yellen, who had shifted the issuance schedule, made some surprise announcements in terms of less long-end issuance, and that did help stabilize the market. But ultimately, it also had to come from softer economic data and a shift in the Fed.
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8: Let's get more on the report. The NVIDIA systems could see a price hike of 15%. Simon Leopold, Managing Director of Data Infrastructure at Raymond James, joins us now. This reporting is based on the OEMs, the server makers, going to customers and saying this is what we see happening in the new year. 15% hike in some cases on Blackwell and Rubin systems. Just to start, your reaction to that.
9: I'm not surprised by it. It's been very clear that the cost of memory has been increasing. We have observed and heard the large hyperscale operators forecasting higher capital spending budgets. And the biggest driver for that has been the cost of memory. So there really should be very little surprise. As a matter of fact, given the percentage increase in the cost of memory and the amount of memory required in these AI platforms, 15% really doesn't seem all that demanding when we consider the amount of spending.
8: Each Blackwell and Rubin GPU has 8 corresponding HBM stacks, which in turn are 12 layers of DRAM. 15%, could you see that going higher, Simon, with that in mind?
9: I think it's possible. The challenge is we don't know what NVIDIA built into the prior pricing. There's a lot we don't know at this point.
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11: 9:40 in London. Good morning. I'm Stephen Carroll. On the markets, the Stock 600 up by 0.3%. Looking towards Wall Street, a return in signs of some strength in technology, with Nasdaq futures up by 0.6%. S&P E-minis are 0.3 higher this morning. So a turnaround in sentiment around chip makers ahead of tomorrow's results from Nvidia. In the energy space, oil prices dropping in the past few minutes, down 1.6% now for Brent crude, $90.71. WTI is down by 1.7%. So at $83.56. Natural gas prices are falling as well. Gold prices coming down off the peaks they hit, hitting highest levels since mid-May, down by 0.5% at $4,628 a troy ounce. Bitcoin, though, continuing to rise, although just dipping below the 80,000 handle in the past few minutes. On the Treasury markets, after yesterday's press conference from Scott Bessent, 10-year Treasury yield steady at 4.7%, the 30-year yield at 5.23%. Those are pretty much still close to those multi-decade highs. as we have seen some of the effects of the intervention from the Treasury last week weaken out as time has gone on. Looking at the currency markets, the Bloomberg Dollar Spot Index now flat, so raising its earlier gains. The pound is trading at 136.35, the euro steady at 116.64. The Canadian dollar, though, a 0.1% weaker again this morning. That is your Bloomberg Radio Business Flash. Now with more on what's going on around the world, here is James Wilcock in London.
12: Stephen, the United States is threatening economic punishment against any country doing business with Iran. US Treasury Secretary Scott Bessent unveiled dozens of new sanctions on entities, individuals and vessels. The threat of further action puts the US on a collision course with China, which buys around 90% of Iran's oil. The British Prime Minister says European leaders plan to lobby US President Donald Trump to give Ukraine more air interceptor missiles. Speaking exclusively to Bloomberg in Kyiv, Andy Burnham says he'll make the case at the United Nations General Assembly next month. And Israeli officials are accusing Hamas of planning renewed attacks on its territory using balloons and kites. Israel gave the Iran-backed militant group until tomorrow to rein in their use or face reprisals. Hamas denied planning a new offensive. Those are some of our global news headlines.
11: James, thank you very much. Well, let's bring you more now on the steps announced by the US Treasury Secretary targeting Iran and potentially also the countries that trade with it and what that might mean for China. So dozens of firms in and individuals in China, in Hong Kong, have already been hit by sanctions. China buys the vast majority of Iran's oil exports, so could be in line to be affected a little bit if we do see the US carry out those threats of further action. Now, Zhang Wan Liu is a senior fellow for China Studies at the Council on Foreign Relations. Bloomberg's Haslinda Aman asked her how much of Bessent's plan is about Iran and how much of it is looking for leverage over Beijing ahead of Trump's meeting with President Xi next month.
13: Haslinda, I'd say a lot of this has to do with Iran. And as the name of the operation, Operation Economic Total Isolation, so the goal is, as it is stated, is to isolate the Iranian regime.
14: Do you think it would work?
13: I'd say from a pure scholarly point of view, it's always a hit and a miss in terms of the effectiveness of sanctions. But here, I'd say the real question is not about whether Beijing or the Chinese government is going to support or cooperate or not. The Amans certainly would say they oppose U.S. unilateral illegal sanctions. And now the more challenging part is that none of the state-owned major financial institutions bank Iranian oil. They just do not, because they do not want to lose access to the dollar system. It's, in other words, the existing financial ecosystem or financial infrastructure is deliberately built around or bypassing the dollar sanctions.
14: Zoe, on the one hand, Trump wants Iranian, or rather Chinese, cooperation when it comes to containing Iran and stabilizing the energy market. At the same time, the Treasury is targeting refineries and banks. How do you square that?
13: I think, oftentimes governments, especially the U.S. government, conduct financial sanctions because they do not want to use military actions. But in this particular case, it's almost the reverse of that. So on the one hand, I'd say this is the financial acknowledgement of military actions against the Iranian regime has not generated the desired result of the Trump administration. And then on the other hand, the Trump administration's clock is ticking, specifically because of energy prices. But here on the energy prices part, I'd say on the one hand, market underestimated the resilience of oil market. And then on the other hand, here China since March has been dramatically cutting is oil import. So from that perspective, I'd say China, in fact, has contributed to the stabilization or preventing oil prices from going further higher up.
14: Is there clarity, Zoe, on China's exposure to Iranian trade, oil, petrochemicals, banking, shipping? Is there clarity? Can you quantify it?
13: From publicly available data, for example, Chinese customs data, we basically cannot get direct information. And but what we can know is that before the war,

0: RNC rallied more than 23% last week, its biggest weekly rally in about 3 years. Coming up, a deep dive on how the closure of the Strait of Hormuz could reshape supply chains and energy markets. That's next. This is Bloomberg.
1: Markets. 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
3: On the latest edition of the Bloomberg Business Week Daily Podcast, a conversation with a Bloomberg News finance reporter, Paige Smith, on President Trump's family joining the sprint to get a national bank charter.
4: First of all, I think it's important to note that there are a number of different bank charters that anyone or any entity can pursue at any given time. The president's family is pursuing a trust charter and has received conditional approval from one financial regulator to do that. That regulator is the Office of the Comptroller of the Currency.
3: The OCC.
4: Okay. As we know it, run by Jonathan Gould, who is actually a Trump appointee himself. So there are a lot of different charters that anyone can pursue. Take Nubank, for example, a really well-known fintech that's Brazil-based. They've received approval to be a national bank, so it's slightly different and maybe a little bit more vanilla or bread and butter than a trust bank, for example.
5: Huh. So, I mean, the Trump family now on the verge, though, of having its own bank. What exactly are they trying to build?
4: So the entity is known as World Liberty Financial, and it's owned by members of the Trump family and their business associates. And they are best known for a stable coin called USD1. And when they received this conditional approval, and also before they received approval, when they were applying, World Liberty Financial essentially said that they want to grow the reach of this stable coin and build out that business specifically.
6: 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This week, Bloomberg is live at the Jackson Hole Economic Symposium. Tom Keene and Lisa Abramowitz, along with Michael McKee, will bring you news and interviews with Fed leaders, policymakers, and economists shaping global monetary policy. Tune in for continuing coverage and a special episode of Surveillance, August 28th at 9 a.m., including full coverage of Kevin Warsh's first speech to the conference. The Jackson Hole Economic Symposium on Bloomberg. Context changes everything.
0: Bloomberg Brief, I'm Bonnie Quinn in New York. The closure of the Strait of Hormuz during the war with Iran has exposed the risks of countries and economies relying on one of the world's most important energy choke points. However, the market has proved more resilient than many expected. Bloomberg Intelligence examines how the world has adapted and whether it marks a turning point for global supply chains. Will Hayers of Bloomberg Intelligence joins us now for more. So, Will, have we seen peak Hormuz now?
7: So peak Hormuz, we are viewing in the terms of dependence on Hormuz. We are seeing a very quick movement and adjustments from the Gulf states and companies to diversify and de-risk from the Strait. And this is coming primarily via pipeline expansions, storage facilities, and new port construction in and around the Strait and to bypass the dangerous waterway now.
0: Is it still necessary? I mean, all these choke points that we have around the world, and now we're finding ways around them. The UAE has a workaround, and Aramco is now operating a pipeline running across Saudi Arabia. If there were the possibilities for those before, then why did it take so long?
7: Well, so it's really a system of de-risking. So we're looking at a multifaceted approach to reducing the risk of that waterway. We're seeing some of that being within the Strait itself. The U.S. Navy is conducting some convoy escorts, and to varying success. We have seen reports of up to 10 million barrels per day being achieved from some U.S. government officials. We think that's probably a bit lower, but it will really be a multifaceted approach from pipelines, from some vessels transit, from some demand destruction, and a little bit of production increases outside.

0: side of the Gulf.
1: We're basically pretty much through the quarter for the energy majors. What would you say would be a good summary of their comments about Hormuz, the state of Hormuz, and you know, is there a consensus on strategy for dealing with it?
0: So the consensus from 2Q comments from the European energy majors was that they expect a intermittent Hormuz transits moving forward. And we think this is a pretty reasonable approach. It's not going to be anywhere close to where we were pre-war at 20 million barrels per day. We think somewhere around 5 million barrels per day. You might have some days that it pops up a little bit more, but their approach is going to be one of diligence and resiliency and discipline. They have removed all 3Q operational guidance from the Gulf. However, they're still doing very well in this environment. The operational impact that they sustained, this is Shell, BP, Total, really pales in comparison to the commodity price capture that they saw in 2Q, the trading gains that they made, which are very high, and of course the extraordinary refining margins that are flowing from the disruption of the downstream facilities within the Gulf.
1: All right, well, it is a fantastic report from Bloomberg Intelligence. I would urge everybody to read it, the current state of play, how Gulf countries have been adapting, increasing bypass capacity and so on to the Strait of Hormuz. That is Will Hares of Bloomberg Intelligence. Coming up, UK Prime Minister Andy Burnham planning for a trip to Washington. A look at what's making headlines in your front page news next. This is Bloomberg.
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4: On the latest edition of the Bloomberg Intelligence podcast, a conversation with Beth Cowett, our Bloomberg Opinion columnist, on how LinkedIn users are rewriting their past to land jobs.
5: It's really interesting because, you know, this practice has been going on forever, right? People have been polishing their resumes for as long as there have been resumes. But what's interesting here is that, you know, after the introduction of ChatGPT, we really saw a surge in words associated with AI. So LLM, AI, GPT, people were going back and adding these to jobs that they had left. And this is not sort of like fresh, you know, in their memories. This was like a medium of jobs they had left 4 years prior. So something really interesting happening there.
6: So employers, I guess the folks that actually use LinkedIn to find employees, are they getting hip to this? Are they dealing with it, recognizing it?
5: So I think there's a couple ways to think about this. One, this whole thing came up because researchers who study the labor market use LinkedIn now as data. It's a treasure trove for them. But this paper examines this idea of how much do these edits actually change our understanding of the labor market. So they found, for example, that if based on the edits, the time traveling that people have done, we would be overstating people's AI skills in 2022 by 30%. So it doesn't so much give us a great understanding of the labor market of the past as much as it does maybe an understanding of what employers are looking for today or what they're not looking for, because that's what people are reacting to.
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1: This is Bloomberg Brief. I'm Vonnie Quinn in New York. Time now for your front page news. First up, the Financial Times reporting U.S. grain farmers in the Corn Belt are facing their worst crisis in 40 years as the Iran war sends costs of inputs from diesel to fertilizer spiraling.

0: Heartland farmers already struggling after years of low grain prices. This pain all coming ahead of midterms that will determine control of Congress. Next up, the Washington Post on the Supreme Court easing a path for an executive order from President Trump that would impose sweeping new restrictions on mail-in balloting. The Post says it could inject fresh uncertainty into the already high-stakes midterms. The case now returns to the lower courts. And Bloomberg reporting UK Prime Minister Andy Burnham plans to travel to the US next month to lobby President Trump to let Ukraine access some of its Patriot air defense missile stocks ahead of winter. Burnham told Bloomberg that European leaders are considering holding another coalition of the willing meeting around the UN General Assembly. Let's take a look at markets. We are seeing Nasdaq futures pointed higher, the 30-year yield lower, but more criticism today from Stanley Druckenmiller, no less, in the Wall Street Journal of Scott Bessent's plans. Gold holding on to gains for the most part, but just off its highs. All right, coming up, we're going to speak about all this to Henry Allen of Deutsche Bank.
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3: From the Sky News Centre at 10. A report warning young adults leaving care are around four times more likely to die than the general population. The study, which was commissioned by the government, says it's a national tragedy. It found there's a so-called care cliff, with people often left alone without a safety net. Andy McCulloch's son Joash took his own life.
4: In the November, he had a suicide attempt, took an overdose, ended up in hospital, and then was discharged without a psych review, without a referral, without anyone letting social services even know.
3: Rumours about migrant housing are being blamed for tensions and violence in Glasgow. There have been protests and vigilante attacks outside homes, sparked by suggestions foreign residents are skipping waiting lists. The city is dealing with a shortage of affordable properties. David Bookbinder from Glasgow and West of Scotland Forum of Housing Associations insists no one is jumping the queue.
5: In Glasgow, around between 15 and 20% of homes each year are allocated to refugees. Refugees, I can absolutely assure you, are not treated any differently.
3: The Police Federation of England and Wales wants action by social media companies against young people who are sensationalising dangerous driving. A crash in Teesside killed seven people, including two police officers, very early on Saturday. Prosecutors are deciding whether to bring charges against a man in his 80s following an investigation into claims of sexual assault by the late Harrods owner Mohammed Al-Fayed. Detectives have sent a file of evidence to the CPS. Millions of women are being invited to order at-home screening kits for cervical cancer. Those in England who haven't attended appointments will be able to use them to collect a sample and post it back to a lab. And more than 7 million tenpence coins bearing the King's portrait are entering circulation for the first time. The Royal Mint says they're being released from today due to increased demand. The design's part of a collection which reflects Charles's passion for conservation. That's the latest. I'm Jenny.
1: You've heard the phrase, the voice of experience.
6: Invention of interest is the most important invention in the history of finance.
1: There's actually more than one of them.
7: 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They'll buy a stock, it'll go up. I can do this.
1: Hear their stories on Masters in Business.
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0: It's 5:30 a.m. in New York City, 10:30 a.m. in London. Good morning, I'm Bonnie Quinn with your Bloomberg Brief. Let's get you set up for the day. A risk for Sino-US relations. China defends its cooperation with Iran and warns against any disruption after the U.S. threatened Tehran's economic partners. Another response to Washington's trade pressure. Canada set to announce a range of measures to protect its citizens from 50% U.S. tariffs. And growing criticism of Secretary Scott Bessent's bond buying plans. His mentor Stanley Druckenmiller publicly calling it all a mistake. Let's take a look at futures. Nasdaq 100 futures bouncing right back. We've had 7 days of declines for Nvidia, but it looks like the tide might be turning at least

0: The Trump administration is proposing a regulatory process that would charge roughly $103,000 for each candidate a company sponsors for a new H-1B visa. The move comes after a federal court struck down in June an attempt to put a $100,000 fee on those visas. Smart ring maker Oura and some of its backers are looking to raise as much as $3 billion in a U.S. IPO. According to sources, the offering could come as soon as September. It would value Oura at more than $16 billion. The company filed confidentially for an IPO in May. Coming up, we know the rules of the game. A stark warning from Iran after the U.S. threatens its economic partners. We'll get the latest next. This is Bloomberg.
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4: It's difficult to say exactly what that level is, but I do think that we can take some signal from the markets right now, and also from the way that policymakers are reacting. So when we reached 5.30, 5.3% on the 30-year Treasury yield, right? That's when we saw Secretary Bessent step in with the buybacks. We saw a quick 10 basis point rally lower on 30s, and then essentially all of that got wiped away, which I'm not going to say means that the whole thing was a complete waste. There is signaling there. There is more that he can do. But it does speak to the fact that to really get stabilization in the markets right now, it's not just one factor. You're going to need multiple factors to come together. So what we've been looking at is the fall of 2023 experience. So that was a time where the Fed had finished hiking, but people weren't quite sure. The 10-year yield tested 5% and then ultimately retraced. And there were a number of things that came together. One of them was a surprise from the Treasury at the time, Janet Yellen, who had shifted the issuance schedule, made some surprise announcements in terms of less long-end issuance, and that did help stabilize the market. But ultimately, it also had to come from softer economic data and a shift in the Fed.
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6: 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I'm Lisa Abramowitz in Rio de Janeiro, and this is Bloomberg.
0: Bloomberg Brief, you're looking live at the Principal Room. Coming up on Surveillance, an interview with United Airlines CEO Scott Kirby. That's at 8 a.m. New York time, 1 p.m. in London. 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
7: Today we are launching Operation Economic Outcast to foreclose every other option available to the Iranian regime. Treasury has mapped every node, every facilitator, and every network that Iran has used to smuggle oil and evade sanctions. Beginning today, the actions of Treasury and other agencies will tighten the noose and block every potential source of revenue that funds the IRGC and the evil Iranian regime.
0: That was U.S. Treasury Secretary Scott Bessent. Well, Iran's economy minister hitting back on those threats on state TV, saying, quote, "The U.S. wants to launch an economic terrorist attack against us, but we have our own tools and we know the rules of this game. This time, they should not think that our approach is purely defensive. They should also expect an attack from our side." Joining us from Dubai is Bloomberg's Abir Abu Omar. A little cryptic, Abir, what might this possibly mean?
8: Yeah, good morning, Vani. Unclear for the time being, but I mean, everyone feared a conclusion where if the U.S. were to establish those economic isolation plans that were laid out in Scott Bessent's press conference yesterday, that Iran may retaliate in some fashion. Now, there were some analysts that were saying that if Iran was

0: cost disadvantage, let's say, to its rivals if this doesn't happen? I mean, even if this does happen, Will, and I don't know how you operate in the meantime, how is it going to get back into any kind of shape competition-wise?
1: Yeah, Volkswagen's got a difficult few years, which the union leaders are also pointing out. The idea that Volkswagen can hit margins of 8 to 10%, the union leader called cloud cuckoo land thinking. Volkswagen, you know, is facing US tariffs. It's got competition from new Chinese manufacturers in Europe, and it's also got declining sales in China. So it looks like for the next few years, Volkswagen, and as with many other global automakers, it's not just Volkswagen that faces these challenges. It's going to be very difficult for them to lift margins substantially. But Blume said it's urgent. We have to try. We need to push ahead with these cost cuts.
0: So at what point do we start seeing people calling for the German government to step in some way? And, you know, what would that look like? Because it's clear Volkswagen can't continue, if it wants to be a global player in the future, it can't continue with this number of workers, right? And also the family is pushing for the cuts also because they want to maximize their dividends, and they haven't been doing that.
1: Yeah, well, it looks like the family has quite a major problem. These are the Porsche and PIERC families that are Volkswagen's largest private shareholder. We've seen that the value of their holding is declining. They're under a lot of financial pressure. And I think more for workers and maybe more for the German state, this is an urgent problem for them. And that's why you're seeing kind of a pressure from them to Blume to crack on with the program. I think the German state is already part of Volkswagen through Lower Saxony, and what the German state wants is the best possible outcome for jobs. Obviously, German politics is very heated up at the moment. There's a regional election coming up where the far right might make a major breakthrough. And what the German government really wants to see is solutions found for workers that does not kind of heat up politics anymore.
0: All right. Well, it sounds like a lot of cobwebs right there. William Wilkes, thank you so much. Fantastic story about Volkswagen. All right, coming up, the Treasury auction and Fed speak on deck. We'll have your day ahead next. This is Bloomberg.
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4: On the latest edition of the Wall Street Week podcast, NVIDIA has announced a deal for $500 billion in AI investment, and estimates on global investment reach up to $1 trillion for this year alone. Sam Palmisano ran IBM when it was making big bets on future technology. He takes us through how a CEO decides to commit huge amounts of shareholder money and the returns on those investments needed to make them worth it.
5: We would have thought about where do we see the future state? And you go back to Watson with the 360, because that was going to be from unit record to computation, called a computer, right? In my particular case, it was AI, Watson, Jeopardy, you know, right? So how do you jump ahead of the next generation? Because the investment cycles in the R&D are going to be several years. So you have to start no different than quantum. That's another example of that. That's true for all tech companies. I'd say it's true for many companies that are relying upon any form of technology. It could be energy and those sorts of things as well. So we would always look out in time, and that could be from the R&D cycle, it'd be like a 7 to 10 years on the models, 3 to 5 for short term. We call that operational investment, but for the longer term things. And then basically you start out with goals and milestones and objectives, because you don't have numbers. And then as you get closer, you actually build your return equations as your business model dictates. So if your IRR is 15% or 14%, that would be the hurdle rate the guys would have to come over before you launched.
6: 7 to 10 years is a long time in any business.
5: Yes.
6: But right now, it seems like 7 to 10 months in AI is a long time.
5: Product cycle time.
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3: Bloomberg Brief, I'm Bonnie Quinn in New York. Now a look at what's ahead today. We do have some more retail earnings. We get Dick's Sporting Goods before the bell. And then we get some Fed speak. Richmond Fed President Tom Barkin speaking at 8 a.m. and also 4 p.m. Eastern Time. And there's a U.S. Treasury auction. The U.S. will auction $69 billion worth of two-year notes at 1 p.m. Eastern. This is your macro picture going into the Wednesday session. Let's look at the 30-year yield. We are down another couple of basis points. We're actually below 520 now, though. All the conversation today around the water cooler likely to be about that Stan Druckenmiller op-ed in the Wall Street Journal, though, where he basically tells Scott Bessent to respect the bond market for what it is and the signals that it's giving you. This is it for Bloomberg Brief. Surveillance is next.
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10: On the latest edition of the Bloomberg Business Week Daily Podcast, a conversation with a Bloomberg News finance reporter, Paige Smith, on President Trump's family joining the sprint to get a national bank charter.
11: First of all, I think it's important to note that there are a number of different bank charters that anyone or any entity can pursue at any given time. The president's family is pursuing a trust charter and has received conditional approval from one financial regulator to do that. That regulator is the Office of the Comptroller of the Currency.
10: The OCC.
11: The OCC, okay. As we know it, run by Jonathan Gould, who is actually a Trump appointee himself. So there are a lot of different charters that anyone can pursue. Take Nubank, for example, a really well-known fintech that's Brazil-based. They have received approval to be a national bank, so it's slightly different and maybe a little bit more vanilla or bread and butter than a trust bank, for example.
12: Huh. So, I mean, the Trump family now on the verge, though, of having its own bank. What exactly are they trying to build?
11: So the entity is known as World Liberty Financial, and it's owned by members of the Trump family and their business associates. And they are best known for a stable coin called USD1. And when they received this conditional approval, and also before they received approval, when they were applying, World Liberty Financial essentially said that they want to grow the reach of this stable coin and build out that business specifically.
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18: Investors are still underestimating the scale and scope of the AI revolution.
19: The big story here from the market's perspective is the largest companies in the world are still raising capital to increase that CapEx more, which is driving an unprecedented earnings cycle.
20: The productivity will come, but it's really hard to bridge that gap right now.
13: This is Bloomberg Surveillance with Jonathan Farrow, Lisa Abramowitz, and Anne-Marie Hordern.
1: 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Good morning, good morning. For our audience worldwide, Bloomberg Surveillance starts right now. Coming into Tuesday, firing.

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1: On the latest edition of the Bloomberg Intelligence Podcast, a conversation with Beth Cohen, our Bloomberg Opinion columnist, on how LinkedIn users are rewriting their past to land jobs.
2: It's really interesting because, you know, this practice has been going on forever, right? People have been polishing their resumes for as long as there have been resumes. But what's interesting here is that, you know, after the introduction of ChatGPT, we really saw a surge in words associated with AI. So LLM, AI, GPT, people were going back and adding these to jobs that they had left. And this is not sort of like fresh, you know, in their memories. This was like a medium of jobs they had left 4 years prior. So something really interesting happening there.
3: So employers, I guess the folks that actually use LinkedIn to find employees, are they getting hip to this? Are they dealing with it, recognizing it?
2: So I think there's a couple ways to think about this. One, this whole thing came up because researchers who study the labor market use LinkedIn now as data. It's a treasure trove for them. But this paper examines this idea of how much do these edits actually change our understanding of the labor market. So they found, for example, that if based on the edits, the time traveling that people have done, we would be overstating people's AI skills in 2022 by 30%. So it doesn't so much give us a great understanding of the labor market of the past as much as it does maybe an understanding of what employers are looking for today or what they're not looking for, because that's what people are reacting to.
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2: On the latest edition of the Bloomberg Daybreak Europe podcast, our reporter Maya Thompson on how AI is changing the recruitment landscape.
3: So there's been interesting trends with CVs and the impact of AI on CVs for a while. And we've seen that the number of CVs that recruiters are receiving has gone up. But that's not the only thing that's being impacted. It's also how CVs are written. You know, CVs used to be written by hand, and recruiters have told me, oh, we used to be able to tell someone's personality from the way they've written their CV. And that's no longer the case because so many CVs are being written with the help of AI. And that's posing a new challenge to these recruiters. Mm.
4: So what does that mean? What is the consequence of that?
3: So to, you know, remedy this sort of new issue, recruiters have been turning back to sort of old practices that have been very common, but sort of, you know, in the digital world felt less necessary. But now your network is becoming really important. The recommendations, you know, contacting the company before you apply. This is what recruiters are saying they're relying on. And also, you know, trying to prove that candidates have the skills that they claim they have. So they're implementing more live tests, more steps in the application process. And those are really sort of new trends that are emerging at the moment.
4: Yeah, although funny that, you know, people are then going back to networking and to what your network might be and the sort of worries around that. And also kind of ironic, you know, that in terms of people's AI skills, isn't it?
3: Yeah, it is funny that, you know, we've seen sort of polls from Indeed saying that AI skills and jobs to do with AI are kind of the area in which people are recruiting the most at the moment.
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2: 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On Merin Talks Money, what it takes to build a stagflation-proof portfolio. And on Emerging, with the AI revolution straining power grids, how can India meet rising energy demands? 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
5: Here's the bounce this morning, up 0.4 on the S&P 500, higher by 0.9 on the Nasdaq 100. Within the Nasdaq, NVIDIA, seven-day slide, the longest since September 2022, going into earnings tomorrow afternoon. That's the equity story. Here's the bond market picture on the month so far. 30-year bond yields actually lower on the month by close to 8 basis points. Down another 2 this morning, 520 on 30s. What's notable, what's instructive here is not the level, not just the level, but how hard we're working just to keep it here at 520. And that's encouraging this move elsewhere. Gold so far this month, double-digit move. Could have the biggest monthly move for gold so far, going back to 1999. Down this morning, Bitcoin still positive. Bitcoin has absolutely been surging ever since we had that intervention from the Treasury Secretary, through 80K briefly and through to three-month highs, back down to 79 this morning and positive on the session by 0.5. Under surveillance this morning, let's talk about it. Operation Bond Buyback.
6: We are going to continue with our regular program of auctions, so you will be hearing from us again at the beginning of next quarter. We haven't bought a single bond yet. The next time we have an operation is September 9th, so we will see on September 9th.
5: So here's the latest this morning. The U.S. Treasury Secretary Scott Bessent giving investors few details on further U.S. debt intervention as his former

0: their rally.
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3: On the latest edition of the Bloomberg Businessweek Daily Podcast, a conversation with a Bloomberg News finance reporter, Paige Smith, on President Trump's family joining the sprint to get a national bank charter.
4: First of all, I think it's important to note that there are a number of different bank charters that anyone or any entity can pursue at any given time. The president's family is pursuing a trust charter and has received conditional approval from one financial regulator to do that. That regulator is the Office of the Comptroller of the Currency.
3: The OCC.
4: The OCC, okay. As we know it, run by Jonathan Gould, who is actually a Trump appointee himself. So there are a lot of different charters that anyone can pursue. Take Nubank, for example, a really well-known fintech that's Brazil-based. They've received approval to be a national bank, so it's slightly different and maybe a little bit more vanilla or bread and butter than a trust bank, for example.
5: So, I mean, the Trump family now on the verge, though, of having its own bank. What exactly are they trying to build?
4: So the entity is known as World Liberty Financial, and it's owned by members of the Trump family and their business associates. And they are best known for a stable coin called USD1. And when they received this conditional approval, and also before they received approval, when they were applying, World Liberty Financial essentially said that they want to grow the reach of this stable coin and build out the business, build out that business specifically.
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11: Is a good speech out of Jackson Hole on Friday. 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
16: Live from New York City this morning. Good morning, good morning. For our audience worldwide, the second hour of Bloomberg Surveillance starts right now, and your price action and scores look like this. Equity futures bouncing back on the S&P, higher across the board, up by 0.4 on the NASDAQ and by 0.8 in the bond market. Yields drifting lower, down on the month by some 8 basis points on a 30-year yield, down by 2 basis points so far this morning at 5.20. Are we letting the bond market speak? The words of Stan Druckenmiller this morning in the Wall Street Journal: let the bond market speak. Some pushback against his former colleague, the Treasury Secretary Scott Bessent. Danny Berger joining us around the table. Danny, weigh in on the controversy.
17: I actually took another angle to this, that the bond market is speaking today. This was one of the analysis also from James Atkin of Atkin Advisors. If you have the ultimate bond market guru coming out and speaking against one of his accolades, and it doesn't sell off, maybe there's signal in that itself this morning that perhaps who is left to sell long-term bonds? If you have this dynamic brewing, if you have someone coming out and warning about something people have spoken about over and over again, maybe doing it through AI slop. I know you and Lisa spoke about it this
16: it
17: morning.
16: It certainly looked like AI slop this morning, didn't it?
17: It does, but maybe there's signal that Druckenmiller is taking out of the market, that he can come out and speak about it this way, and bonds are rallying this morning.

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2: It's difficult to say exactly what that level is, but I do think that we can take some signal from the markets right now and also from the way that policymakers are reacting. So when we reached 530, 5.3% on the 30-year Treasury yield, right, that's when we saw Secretary Bessent step in with the buybacks. We saw a quick 10 basis point rally lower on 30s, and then essentially all of that got wiped away, which I'm not going to say means that the whole thing was a complete waste. There is signaling there. There is more that he can do, but it does speak to the fact that to really get stabilization in the markets right now, it's not just one factor. You're going to need multiple factors to come together. So what we've been looking at is the fall of 2023 experience. So that was a time where the Fed had finished hiking, but people weren't quite sure. The 10-year yield tested 5% and then ultimately retraced. And there were a number of things that came together. One of them was a surprise from the Treasury at the time, Janet Yellen, who had shifted the issuance schedule, made some surprise announcements in terms of less long-end issuance, and that did help stabilize the market. But ultimately, it also had to come from softer economic data and a shift in the Fed.
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3: Stocks this morning positive by a third of 1%, bouncing back from yesterday's losses following a week of losses last week, snapping a three-week winning streak. We're high this morning by 0.75% on the Nasdaq, with Nvidia very much in focus going into earnings from them in 24 hours' time. In the bond market, 2s, 10s and 30-year bond yields lower across the curve this morning. We're down by 3 on 10s, down by 2 on 30s, sub 520 on a 30-year bond yield this morning at 519, following the intervention, the verbal intervention from the Treasury Secretary a week ago. Risk appetite at the moment is still strong. Nominal growth is solid. We have every reason for higher rates. That seems to be the takeaway, the message from Stanley Druckenmiller in the Wall Street Journal this morning, echoed by Mike Wilson of Morgan Stanley. He's saying this: higher rates are more of a function of strong nominal growth as opposed to anything else. And nominal growth, as Druckenmiller pointed out, Danny Berger's close to 6% and pretty buoyant.
4: Citi Global Economic Surprise Index at the highest since April of 2022. You could argue that this is very much so a good news story, and that's why yields are higher. I still really like the conspiracy theory that this was Druckenmiller testing the market to actually seeing if there were more sellers out there. And if that's the case, the verdict is that there are not. I'm quite entertained by that idea. And why not use AI if that's all you're trying to do?
3: I know, seriously, a serious ChatGPT / Gemini / Claude feel to
4: yeah,
3: the piece.
4: A lot of the, like, it's not X, it's Y.
3: Do you care about that? Does that matter to you?
4: So I was thinking about this a lot this morning. It's not unusual to have high-profile people have ghostwriters for them or to use an editor to really remake the language. So maybe it's more just efficient to use AI. I think you put it well with Lisa, though. It's kind of sad because you don't get, like, the voice from the person.
3: It, right?
4: And that's the joy of reading something.
3: It just sounded like ChatGPT. 520 on 30s this morning, down by 2 basis points. Under surveillance, let's talk about trade. A trade war heating up.
5: We did make some progress in recent weeks. In the end, that momentum reversed. And we could not accept what the U.S. had offered, nor could we give what they asked. An attitude at the negotiation table that Canada is a subsidiary of the United States, that's not something we're going to accept.
3: So here's the latest this morning. Canada expected to announce retaliatory tariffs against the U.S. today after President Donald Trump vowed to escalate auto levies on the country to 50%. Tyler Kendall has the latest. Hey, Tyler.
6: Hey, John, good morning. Well, the threats keep coming as Canada is vowing to retaliate dollar for dollar after the U.S. moved to implement tariffs on $20 billion worth of goods amid the collapse in the talks. Today, Canada's actions are expected to hit U.S. sectors like steel, dairy, appliances, and electronics. And the country is also going to roll out a domestic aid package, which I bring up in part because a good signal that the government is preparing for the long haul, as it appears that we are moving in the opposite direction of progress. President Trump threatening this 50% tariff on autos after our understanding was the deal was poised to slash auto tariffs from 25 to 15%, as it appears the nuances of that relief in particular, including that the U.S. didn't want to see it extended to medium and heavy-duty vehicles like trucks, ultimately led to an end in the talks. Now, Bloomberg News is told privately by some sectors, including U.S. aluminum and steel companies, that they are actually pleased with the collapse, as people familiar with the matter say that last-minute pressure from the U.S. Commerce Secretary Howard Lutnick, whose department oversees those sector-specific tariffs, ultimately helped to derail this process, though John, a White House official, does dispute that notion.
3: Tyler Kendall with the latest in D.C. Tyler, thank you. Henry DeShays of Vader Partners has this to say. President Trump is escalating the threat in the hopes of causing de-escalation. A 50% tariff on automobiles and parts is extreme. Henrietta joins us now for more. Henrietta, welcome to the program. Noise on News. It's been a big part of the conversation for us this morning. What is the guiding light? What is guiding the administration in this fight with Canada?
7: Well, I think there's two different sides. On

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3: From the Sky News Centre at midday. There's a warning young people leaving care face a dangerous drop in support when they turn 18. A government review has found the death rate among care leavers aged up

0: 24 is around four times higher than the general population. It says some are left alone with no safety net as support falls away. Anayla Anwar's from the charity Become and says one role is vital.
1: We would hope that personal advisors are allocated through that key transition period of 16 to 18, someone that they can call and can have in their corner when they feel isolated, when they need advice about a job interview, when they don't know how to pay a particular bill for the first time.
0: A man has died after crashing his car during a police pursuit in Warwickshire. His Audi hit another vehicle in Stratford yesterday evening, leaving a woman with critical injuries. A three-year-old boy seriously hurt after falling into a crocodile enclosure at a zoo in Cambridgeshire 2 months ago is out of hospital. In an online post, his parents say they can now focus on his rehabilitation at home. Authorities in Glasgow have denied refugees are being prioritised for social housing. The misinformation has led to violence and tensions in the city, which has a shortage of affordable properties. It's being described as a game changer for cervical screening. Millions of women across England can now order self-testing kits, which they can use at home. Athena Lamnasos, chief executive of Eve Appeal, a gynaecological cancer charity, says this will make a real difference.
2: It's very important, even if you are vaccinated, that you continue to attend screening when called. But there's a huge unvaccinated population who also need to attend screening. And that's what we're hoping that this home testing option will really offer.
0: Following on from the heat waves, we're now being warned about the possibility of flash flooding. A yellow alert for thunderstorms is due to come into force across central and eastern England at 3 a.m. tomorrow. Another yellow alert for storms covering Wales and central England has been issued for Thursday. That's the latest. I'm Jenny Barsby.
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6: Equities this morning positive by 0.4 following yesterday's losses on the tech side of things. 7-day slide on Nvidia, the longest since 2022. Chips had a difficult 24 hours as well. The Nasdaq bouncing back by 0.8%. In the bond market, twos, tens and thirties, a quick check of what's happening with the 30-year for you. Settling down by another 2 or 3 basis points. Sub 520 this morning at 519.83. As we count you down to the cash open, 2 hours away, let's get you some single names, some morning movers. Yahira has more. Hey, Yahira.
7: Hi, John. Dick's Sporting Goods earnings just out and shares are plunging nearly 15% in the pre-market after it cut its full-year outlook. And the problem here was really Foot Locker, which it just acquired last year. Dick's itself had a very solid quarter. That was due to strong sales from the World Cup. But over at Foot Locker, comps fell 3.6% as the sneaker market became more promotional. As I said, it was a name they bought just last year. It was struggling then, still struggling now. Meanwhile, we are seeing Ferrari shares lower, down 1.7% after a sell side downgrade this morning from buy to neutral from an analyst over at Banca Akros in Milan. The analyst says he sees limited upside after its recent run. This name up 16% year to date. Interestingly, this is the same analyst who upgraded Ferrari after the initial negative reaction after that Luce model came out in May. And the risk-on move that we are seeing in the market is extending across the AI trade, with Intel and the memory names rising after a rough sell-off yesterday. But the big test will come tomorrow with NVIDIA results, particularly for those memory and storage names, since those stocks have been pricing in a very tight market as we've seen memory prices soar this year. So NVIDIA's outlook could be an important test of the demand behind that tightness. John?

0: Korean memory maker SK Hynix. The deal would have raised salaries and paid part of bonuses in company shares. According to a Korean news agency, 50.08% of union members voted against the deal. Negotiations are expected to resume. And that is your Bloomberg Brief. John.
1: Vonny, thank you. Thanks for the update. I'm next on the program, reshaping U.S. debt.
2: We haven't bought a single bond yet. The next time we have an operation is September 9th. So we will see on September 9th.
1: We will see in a few weeks' time. Up next, Megan Swiper of Bank of America, live from New York City. You're watching Bloomberg Surveillance.

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4: On the latest edition of the Bloomberg Intelligence podcast, a conversation with Beth Cohen, our Bloomberg Opinion columnist, on how LinkedIn users are rewriting their past to land jobs.
5: It's really interesting because, you know, this practice has been going on forever, right? People have been polishing their resumes for as long as there have been resumes. But what's interesting here is that, you know, after the introduction of ChatGPT, we really saw a surge in words associated with AI. So LLM, AI, GPT, people were going back and adding these to jobs that they had left. And this is not sort of like fresh, you know, in their memories. This was like a medium of jobs they had left 4 years prior. So something really interesting happening there.
6: So employers, I guess the folks that actually use LinkedIn to find employees, are they getting hip to this? Are they dealing with it, recognizing it?
5: So I think there's a couple ways to think about this. One, this whole thing came up because researchers who study the labor market use LinkedIn now as data. It's a treasure trove for them. But this paper examines this idea of how much do these edits actually change our understanding of the labor market. So they found, for example, that if based on the edits, the time traveling that people have done, we would be overstating people's AI skills in 2022 by 30%. So it doesn't so much give us a great understanding of the labor market of the past as much as it does maybe an understanding of what employers are looking for today or what they're not looking for, because that's what people are reacting to.
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7: 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On Merin Talks Money, what it takes to build a stagflation-proof portfolio. And on Emerging, with the AI revolution straining power grids, how can India meet rising energy demands? 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
8: Coming up later this morning at 10 a.m, we'll get some consumer confidence data for you. See if that bounces back, with crude declining somewhat this morning, a break of 90. We need to see a lot more of that to help that. And this PCE data coming out on Wednesday morning. Inflation, a major part of the story with regards to crude and regards to the bond market as well. Speaking of the bond market, the Fed chair speaking on Friday, Kevin Warsh, that's just a few days away. The price of bonds looks like this. Yields lower by 2 or 3 basis points on 30s this morning to 5.1950. Your 10-year at 4.66. With those moves, equities elevated. We're higher by 0.4% on the S&P 500. On the Nasdaq this morning, higher by 0.9. Encouraged by this move in crude, it's a break of 90. We're at 89 this morning. Brent crude down by 3%. WTI, Danny Berger, WTI down to about 82.
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5: On the latest edition of the Bloomberg Daybreak Europe podcast, our reporter Maya Thompson on how AI is changing the recruitment landscape.
6: So there's been interesting trends with CVs and the impact of AI on CVs for a while. And we've seen that the number of CVs that recruiters are receiving has gone up. But that's not the only thing that's being impacted. It's also how CVs are written. You know, CVs used to be written by hand, and recruiters have told me, oh, we used to be able to tell someone's personality from the way they've written their CV. And that's no longer the case because so many CVs are being written with the help of AI. And that's posing a new challenge to these recruiters.
7: Mm. So what does that mean? What is the consequence of that?
6: So to, you know, remedy this sort of new issue, recruiters have been turning back to sort of old practices that have been very common, but sort of, you know, in the digital world felt less necessary. But now,

0: Your network is becoming really important. The recommendations, you know, contacting the company before you apply. This is what recruiters are saying they're relying on. And also, you know, trying to prove that candidates have the skills that they claim they have. So they're implementing more live tests, more steps in the application process. And those are really sort of new trends that are emerging at the moment.
1: Yeah, although funny that, you know, people are then going back to networking and to what your network might be and the sort of worries around that. And also kind of ironic, you know, that in terms of people's AI skills, isn't it?
0: Yeah, it is funny that, you know, we've seen sort of polls from Indeed saying that AI skills and jobs to do with AI are kind of the area in which people are recruiting the most at the moment.
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7: The market's still far too complacent.
8: The markets are highly fragmented and stratified.
9: Investors are still underestimating the scale and scope of the AI revolution.
10: The big story here from the market's perspective is the largest companies in the world are still raising capital to increase that CapEx more, which is driving an unprecedented earnings cycle.
11: The productivity will come, but it's really hard to bridge that gap right now.
12: This is Bloomberg Surveillance with Jonathan Farrow, Lisa Abramowitz, and Anne-Marie Hordern.
13: Live from New York City this morning. Good morning for our audience worldwide. The third hour of Bloomberg Surveillance starts right now, and your price action of scores look like this. Equity futures bouncing back from yesterday's losses. In many ways, the week begins tomorrow. PCE data in the morning, and then NVIDIA results after the closing bell. In equities right now on the tech side, by 0.9. On the bond market side of things, yields coming in again. At the long end of the curve, down by 3, 519 on 30s, down 4 on 10s to about 465. The mood in crude is helping. It's a break of 90 earlier on in the session, 89, and down about 3% so far today. On WTI, 81 handle now, and down by 3.6. Heading into this, I talked about what's going to take place in the next 24 hours, and then it's on to Kevin Warsh on Friday, the chairman of the Federal Reserve. His view on this economy, on monetary policy. We certainly heard from Stanley Druckenmiller and got his view on the Treasury market and the intervention from Scott Bessent.
14: And maybe it's a view that Chair Warsh shares, that it is not the way that this market should behave, considering he sees signal, fundamental signal, that he is heeding in long-term rates. What will we hear from Kevin Warsh? It was just at the last presser, John, that he even said himself, I don't know what I'm going to say. I don't know whether this is going to be big picture. I don't know if it's going to be about policy for the rest of the year. He wasn't clear on that either. Jackson Hole traditionally has been big picture, but will it be different this time, considering the market reaction and the market commentary reaction to his performance at the July presser?
13: It was widely criticized in that news conference. And the fallout was so great that there was a cleanup act in the Financial Times, where sources close to the Fed chair had to clarify his position on a number of things. Does he think that was sufficient, or does he feel the need to do it on the record in a big speech this Friday in Jackson Hole?
14: You'd have to imagine that maybe he takes a different tact, but his whole thing has been no forward guidance, less communication to this market. Maybe he feels the need to explain that more, I'm not sure, but if he didn't do that, that would be such a huge vibe shift from Kevin Warsh. It would be quite surprising, again, in a speech that's usually reserved for big picture talk.

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1: On the latest Masters in Business podcast, my conversation with Alex Morris, author of Buffett and Munger Unscripted, 3 decades of investment and business insights from the annual Berkshire Hathaway shareholder meetings.
2: I mean, there's names, like you said. I've owned Berkshire since 2011. I've owned Microsoft since 2011. Most of the positions have been in there for a period of years. So, you know, it tends to be things that I've come to know quite well and have gotten familiar and comfortable with.
1: So this raises the obvious question. When did you first become enamored of Buffett and Munger, if you've been a shareholder since 2011? When did they first show up on your radar?
2: Yeah, late 2000s when I was in school and I stumbled across the letters, and actually a buddy and I both became obsessed with it, and we were at the University of Florida and we actually drove to one of the annual meetings, which is
1: in Omaha. So it's like a 10-hour drive?
2: No, it's like 20 or 25.
1: Oh, really?
2: It's a long way.
1: Wow.
2: And we were college kids with no money, so we slept in the car, I think.

0: And Japan is hot, hot, hot for demand now. I mean, the number of people I know, you know, go to kid school with my kids that have gone to Japan for vacation is off charts. And, you know, we've now added Sapporo and Okinawa. You know, it's pretty amazing flying to all those cities in Japan.
1: How fungible are these routes? Are these routes going to be permanent fixtures, or are they potentially sort of test runs and then can be shifted to other places or substituted?
0: Well, the golden rule of an airline is don't fly places that lose money. A lot of airlines violate that rule, and that's why they're in trouble. But we don't fly places that lose money. So I think, you know, probably all these routes work. I would certainly bet that at least 9 out of the 10 other routes work. But if they don't, we won't fly all 10 again. But all the growth that we've had in the last few years, I can only remember one destination which didn't work. And we flew it 1 year, and then we stopped.
1: Do you plan to cut any domestic routes later this summer to potentially offset some of this?
0: No, this is really, a lot of this, the aircraft are different first. But a lot of this, this push is so big this year because Boeing and Airbus have started to catch up on our delivery a little bit. And because we got more, we would have started some of these routes earlier if we'd have had the aircraft. But as we're getting the aircraft now, it allows the big push.
1: You're celebrating 10 years at United. You've been the
0: CEO. Saturday.
1: Yeah, on Saturday, it's going to be your 10-year anniversary. Yeah. Are you going to fly anywhere of these new routes to celebrate with your family?
0: I think on Saturday I will probably be being my family's Uber driver and shuttling kids to soccer games, parties, baseball practice.
1: Okinawa, soccer
0: practice.
1: Saturday's
0: going to be a normal day of shuttling kids around.
1: Scott Kirby, wonderful to spend time with you this morning. Thank you so much, Lisa, for your time. Yeah. John, I'll send it back to you, and maybe I will come back, and maybe I won't.
2: Lisa, I think we found a sponsor. That's the good news. Bramo on the ground in Newark, New Jersey, a sponsor to sponsor our program going to Okinawa and then on to Sardinia next May when those flights begin. That was Scott Kirby of United Airlines catching up with Bramo over at Newark, New Jersey. Equity futures this morning on the S&P 500 firmer by 0.4, call it 0.5 on the S&P. It's a bounce back in equities. On the Nasdaq, we're higher by 0.9% going into earnings from Nvidia tomorrow. Nvidia on a 7-day slide, the longest losing streak going back to 2022. Over that period, shaving off more than $400 billion of market cap from one of the biggest companies on the planet. In the bond market, 2s, 10s and 30s, yields lower. And coming with plenty of controversy, down this morning by 3 basis points, 519.52. Some real pushback, not from the Treasury Secretary, but from the Treasury Secretary's friend and former mentor, Stan Druckenmiller, in the Wall Street Journal, pushing back, saying, let the bond market speak. The Federal Reserve Chair, Kevin Warsh, also looking for an unfiltered message from this bond market, and right now, not getting one. Yields lower across the curve, going into data later, consumer confidence at 10 a.m., then on to tomorrow morning when we get PCE. Up next, we'll talk about these issues. We'll catch up with Rob Sokin of PGIM, still expecting 3 interest rate hikes later this year.
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6: From the Sky News Centre at 1. A man has died and a woman sustained life-threatening injuries after two cars crashed following a police chase in Warwickshire. Cam Hall reports.
7: Police say they started pursuing a black Audi after it failed to stop in Stratford just before 5:30pm yesterday. The chase ended 6 minutes later when the car struck a white Ford Puma. The male Audi driver was pronounced dead at the scene, while the Ford driver, a woman in her 70s, is in hospital with critical injuries. The Warwickshire Force has referred itself to the police watchdog.
6: A report's warning young care leavers are around 4 times more likely to die than other people their age. The government commissioned studies found they're often left alone with no safety net. The report's author, Ashley John Baptiste, was in care himself and shares his experience.
8: I had to leave my foster home at 18 years old. And I remember going to the living room where I had a mattress because I couldn't afford a bed frame. So I just stayed on the mattress on the living room floor. And just that sense of being alone.
6: A three-year-old boy seriously injured in a zoo's crocodile enclosure is out of hospital and back home in Cambridgeshire.

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3: It's difficult to say exactly what that level is, but I do think that we can take some signal from the markets right now and also from the way that policymakers are reacting. So when we reached 5.30, 5.3% on the 30-year Treasury yield, right, that's when we saw Secretary Bessent step in with the buybacks. We saw a quick 10 basis point rally lower on 30s, and then essentially all of that got wiped away, which I'm not going to say means that the whole thing was a complete waste. There is signaling there. There is more that he can do. But it does speak to the fact that to really get stabilization in the markets right now, it's not just one factor. You're going to need multiple factors to come together. So what we've been looking at is the fall of 2023 experience. So that was a time where the Fed had finished hiking, but people weren't quite sure. The 10-year yield tested 5% and then ultimately retraced. And there were a number of things that came together. One of them was a surprise from the Treasury at the time, Janet Yellen, who had shifted the issuance schedule, made some surprise announcements in terms of less long-end issuance, and that did help stabilize the market. But ultimately, it also had to come from softer economic data and a shift in the Fed.
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9: The market wants to see real evidence that the spending is turning, it's getting return. It's turning into margins, turning into profits, turning into free cash flow. And so that's what companies are starting to realize, that that's what the markets wants. And you're seeing them sort of adjust how they communicate and how they budget CapEx going forward. That's the key CapEx vigilante story.
8: That was Dan Suzuki of iCapital weighing in on the tech trade a little bit earlier on this morning. The price action shaping up as follows going into the cash open. Some 43 minutes away, equity futures positive by a third on the S&P, on the Nasdaq higher by 0.75%. As we count you down to that cash open, your trading diary shaping up as follows. We get some consumer confidence data later this morning at 10 a.m. Tomorrow in the morning, PCE data. In the afternoon, earnings from Nvidia. Thursday morning,

0: another round of jobless claims on Friday, some more sentiment data, plus the main event, Fed Chair Kevin Warsh speaking at Jackson Hole, Wyoming, the last big event heading into the weekend, arguably the last big event for the month of August. Let's talk about this equity market then. Chip stocks bouncing back as Nvidia aims to snap its longest losing streak since 2022. Dan Greenhouse of Solace Alternative Asset Management writing the following: the AI story is more important than rates, the Fed, the economy, etc. Dan joins us now for more. Dan, good morning.
1: Good morning to you, sir.
0: Does one inform the other? Are you starting to see the rate story inform the AI story?
1: Yeah, I mean, they're all connected. That was only a couple of words, but it gets to the question that we've all been asking, or at least discussing on television, if not elsewhere: what's more important, the Federal Reserve or AI? And a point, the view I've espoused and been supportive of for quite some time now, I'm not alone, is just the AI story is so dominant, so independent of rates and regulation, et cetera, that it is the driving factor throughout markets. And again, it affects stocks in the obviously technology and comm services group, in the materials group, in the industrials group, et cetera. And it's just independent of the Fed. And so as long as that story remains unchallenged, and I think thus far it does, this is separate from valuations or rotations, money flows. But as long as that build out continues, that demand story continues, I just don't know why that's not the most important
0: story. That's the piece of it that I think is really interesting. The competition for capital that underpins it, I think, is the overwhelming, most important story for me at least right now, because it could undermine the tech trade in equities. When you start to see the crowding out of treasuries and yields reprice, I think the good news right now at least is the credit spreads have remained really, really tight. The repricing we've seen almost exclusively has come from the treasury side.
1: Yeah, on the credit, I mean, I'm sure most people don't follow the credit markets that closely, but both IG and high yield spreads are extremely tight. In the case of high yield, you can make a case that they're even tighter than the headline, because there's a couple of tail lower rated credits that are dragging out the overall index. I mean, I forget the exact number, but some 3/4 something of the high yield market is trading tighter than the headline spread. So you don't see any real stress in the equity market. Again, not just tech, but 8 sectors. Just so many stocks are 3/4 of the market's above the 200-day moving average. A bunch of sectors are beating the index this year. So there's broad strength in the stock market. The spreads are very tight. And on the economy side of things, it's not great. 1.5-2.5% growth, but it's perfectly good enough. Obviously, the labor market is holding in there. The consumer's doing well enough. Walmart, Dick's maybe throw a bit of a wrench in the works, but you have Ross Stores and TJX and BJ Wholesale that say comps are pretty good. So when you put the totality of the evidence together, the phrase I come up with is just status quo.
0: It's 6% nominal GDP.
1: Yeah.
0: That usually gets it done for equity.
1: And this is an important point that Stan Druckenmiller was making in the Journal op-ed, which is that while rates are higher, when you consider where nominal GDP is, they're not that high. They're higher. They're not, quote, too high. And I think when you talk about, at what level do rates break, you've got the 10-year called 470, the 30-year at whatever highs, however many decade highs. And this, getting back to the point, stocks are still at a high, spreads are still at a tight. They haven't mattered yet, and there's no indication that the next 5 or 10 basis points, even if it were higher, are the 5 or 10 that will break.
0: That was probably my favorite piece of it all. That ultimately, the backdrop for risk appetite is really buoyant right now. Nominal GDP is at 6, unemployment's close to 4. We're running 6% budget deficits. The bond market's arguably been forgiving. It's pretty forgiving
1: sure.
0: Right now. Being sub 5%.
1: Especially with where oil is. I think that the part of the trouble that we have, John, is we talk to a lot of people and everyone is afraid to just be like, things are okay. You always have to caveat it with yes, but the war, or yes, but the hyperscalers. There's always things about which one would worry. And the position I've taken for, call it, maybe since 2022, late 22, early 23, is just things look fine enough for things to improve, for the economy to continue expanding, for risk assets to continue to provide opportunities to deploy capital. And I just don't know why right now that's not still the case.
0: The wrinkle, though, is that the Treasury Secretary effectively has come out and said he doesn't think things are okay.
1: Well,
0: he doesn't think the price of treasuries are
1: okay. Yes, they are clear.

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3: So there's been interesting trends with CVs and the impact of AI on CVs for a while. And we've seen that the number of CVs that recruiters are receiving has gone up. But that's not the only thing that's being impacted. It's also how CVs are written. You know, CVs used to be written by hand, and recruiters have told me, oh, we used to be able to tell someone's personality from the way they've written their CV. And that's no longer the case because so many CVs are being written with the help of AI. And that's posing a new challenge to these recruiters.
4: So what does that mean? What is the consequence of that?
3: So to, you know, remedy this sort of new issue, recruiters have been turning back to sort of old practices that have been very common, but sort of, you know, in the digital world felt less necessary. But now your network is becoming really important. The recommendations, you know, contacting the company before you apply. This is what recruiters are saying they're relying on. And also,

0: Trying to prove that candidates have the skills that they claim they have. So they're implementing more live tests, more steps in the application process. And those are really sort of new trends that are emerging at the moment.
1: Yeah, although funny that, you know, people are then going back to networking and to what your network might be and the sort of worries around that. And also kind of ironic, you know, that in terms of people's AI skills, isn't it?
0: Yeah, it is funny that, we've seen sort of polls from Indeed saying that AI skills and jobs to do with AI are kind of the area in which people are recruiting the most at the moment.
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3: 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And on Emerging, with the AI revolution straining power grids, how can India meet rising energy demands? 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
5: What a week it's already been, and it's 9 a.m. on Tuesday. S&P futures head higher 30 minutes ago until the start of trading. I'm Danny Berger.
6: And I'm Isabel Lee. Bloomberg Open Interest starts right now.
5: Coming up on the show, NVIDIA tries to snap its losing streak ahead of earnings while software stocks face a gut check.
6: And Scott Bessent faces pushback from his former mentor. Stan Druckenmiller calls the Treasury bond buying a mistake.
5: Meanwhile, Bessent's Iran strategy risks putting Washington on a collision course with Beijing.
6: Let's look at some stocks, Danny. And you're right, it's only Tuesday. You've had a long morning, but
5: more
6: we're getting there.
5: More to come.
6: So we're looking at green on the screen in pre-market trade, and tech sentiment is starting to rebound with chip stocks leading the recovery after yesterday's sell-off. You see NVIDIA higher by 2.5%. Micron up also, as well as SanDisk Corp, all into green. Tomorrow, of course, we're going to be having the NVIDIA earnings, and investors are going to be buying the dip ahead of that, which could actually be the next major test for the AI trade.
5: Yeah, what a run of losses it's been for NVIDIA these past 7 days. We're also looking at Dick's Sporting Goods this morning after they reported results struggling to maintain growth after the World Cup. They lowered their full-year outlook due to weakness at Foot Locker, the sneaker chain it bought last year for $2.4 billion. Nike sells off in sympathy. Dick's now down nearly 19%, Isabel.
6: But let's begin with the bond market, Danny. So Treasury Secretary Scott Bessent's former mentor says he's making a mistake. In an opinion column in the Wall Street Journal, Stan Druckenmiller writing, quote, "Governments defending prices against fundamentals always lose. The only variable is how much they spend before conceding. Let the bond market speak." Let's discuss with Bloomberg macro strategist Michael Ball. Thank you for joining us in person. So is this bond buying a mistake? What do you discuss in your MLive team?
7: Yeah, I think Druck's point is right. You can do this for a certain amount of time, just like the yen intervention, but eventually market forces are just too large. And if there's a real problem, which we kind of all know there is, the deficit story, the excess supply now from the AI CapEx build-out, and the global picture more broadly is also a huge amount of supply, curve kind of has to steepen. We have to see a greater term premium. People have to be compensated for that risk. And yet, and unfortunately, what's going on at the Fed, where we don't have really clarity on Warsh's particular reaction function, although we do know from the committee, and obviously it's committee-based, but we want to hear more from the leader who's going to set the tone at the committee meetings. So it's like a little bit of a perfect storm. And Drunk's coming out and basically just saying, look, you can put a Band-Aid, but this probably needs surgery, and it's going to take multi-decades to get us out of a problem that took us multi-decades to get into.
5: It's probably important also to underscore the relationship between these three men.
7: Yeah.
5: Bessent, Druckenmiller was something of a mentor to him, so probably it's especially painful to have this come out. Warsh may be closer to a peer of Druckenmiller. Do you think to some degree this op-ed reflects the viewpoint of Chair Kevin Warsh?
7: Yeah, I mean, it's a great question. I think, you know, Warsh doesn't want to be bottled in here with Bessent actually last week coming out and saying that, you know, there are plans as far as the Treasury is concerned to align debt issuance with the composition of the Fed balance sheet. I mean, that's not something that is just kind of thrown around these days. So effectively, we're saying there's going to be a new Treasury Fed Accord. That changes the whole story. And that's why we've seen sort of this debasement trade come back up with a weaker dollar, with gold really going off to the races. Crypto's had its own unique kind of stories with regulation, but also fossil laws of the digital gold been benefiting from this as well. The worry would be that, again, we're going to loosen financial conditions through this kind of Treasury Fed Accord, and that's going to get away from what the front end of policy rates will do, and then you're going to have some sort of a split, and the market's going to be very confused by that.
5: Chris, there's this other question which we were talking about on surveillance this morning, of was this thing just AI slop? I don't know if you've seen the commentary.
8: We have seen.
5: There's a lot of stuff in the op-ed that's like, if it's not X, it's Y.
8: Yeah. That shocked me a bit, because one would think he would have a team of editors or like Wall Street Journal also.
5: This was my argument, that it's like everybody always gets their stuff edited. Sometimes important people get their pieces ghostwritten. Does it matter if it's AI?
7: Look, put the tin hat on. These guys all know each other. There is a larger group of financial titans here that have a, you know, big stake in the game. They may be playing sort of a coordinated game to calm markets down. You know, you shouldn't do this. It's going to work, but we're going to look at a longer term thing.
5: I want to go more into the tin hat.
7: Yeah.
5: So there's a theory in which Chuck here was perhaps working in concert with Bessin, or this was to benefit him?
7: No, but I don't know. I'm not saying that. What I'm saying is, if you kind of take this to logical conclusion, it is a strange op-ed because it was written in that form.
5: Yeah.
7: Perhaps there's more to this, and perhaps, again, we're trying to have the dialogue put pressure on almost the administration to address the fiscal issues, and this is just one other avenue for that. Who knows? Markets and Zero Hedge and all the world can go to that place, so I'm not here to say any of that, please.
5: I wish you would. It's fun to go to that place, whether it's true or not. Of course, we always have to be fair and balanced. Michael, thank you very much for joining us. Always appreciate Michael Ball from our MLive team. Let's turn to another busy part of Scott Bessin's day yesterday, his Iran strategy. The Treasury Secretary threatening economic punishment against any country doing business with Iran, part of what he calls an unprecedented campaign to isolate Tehran from the global economy. He spoke yesterday.
9: Every country, every entity should know that they should be prepared to face U.S. sanctions. No one is above this. We are going to hold everyone accountable, and this is economic asphyxiation of this regime.
5: Let's get more with Bloomberg Washington correspondent Tyler Kendall. Tyler, it's interesting to call this D-Day, but instead of take action, only issue a threat.
10: Right, Danny. At this point, we heard from the Treasury Secretary Scott Bessent there outlined that the U.S. has contacted individual trading partners and given details and individual timelines for them to act in order to cut off these financial ties with Iran. He didn't specify what those timelines would look like, but did give us some insight that his department, the State Department, President Trump himself, are all calling these countries to say that you have to do this or else you are going to face this threat of so-called secondary sanctions related to these five critical sectors that we saw the Treasury Secretary outline: digital assets, technology, gold, aviation, and shipping. He did say that the Treasury Department is already working to sanction 60 individuals, entities, and vessels, and that by the end of the week, we should expect the Treasury Department to sanction a major financial institution. But the fact that there is this lull in the timeline does raise questions about whether the U.S. is going to follow through, in particular when it comes to China, which does remain the top importer of Iranian crude. And Danny, we did hear from some Chinese officials earlier today, new this morning, China's foreign ministry essentially saying that Beijing is ready to retaliate if the U.S. does take action, saying in part, quote, China will take all necessary measures to firmly safeguard any of its own interests.
11: Tyler, what about Canada's government? On Tuesday, they said they will announce a range of measures to protect and support Canadians. What's the latest on that, and when will Canadians actually see the money?
10: So at this point, Isabel, we had heard at first from the Canadian Prime Minister Mark Carney saying that they will go tariff dollar for dollar on the tariffs after President Trump had put forward and implemented tariffs on $20 billion worth of goods since those talks did collapse. We've since had a more measured response from the Canadian Prime Minister saying everything is on the table, but it may not be dollar for dollar, but that they are expected to hit U.S. sectors, including dairy, electronics, as well as steel and appliances. The country is also rolling out this domestic aid package geared toward helping companies that could be hit by the tariffs, which does signal to us that the government is potentially preparing here for this to be the long haul. Because at this point, we're moving in the opposite direction. We've already heard from President Trump earlier today ramping up the threats on Canada. Yesterday, saying a 50% tariff on autos. Danny and Isabel, that's moving in the wrong direction, since we had thought this deal was going to lower those tariffs.
11: Tyler, thank you for that. That's Bloomberg's Tyler Kendall in Washington for the latest. Up next, chip stocks are leading this morning's rebound in equities. Semiconductor shares are no longer rattled by news that some of NVIDIA's biggest customers were told about AI-related price increases above 15%. That's all ahead of NVIDIA's earnings tomorrow. But bulls are getting punished in the run-up to NVIDIA. The stock has fallen for 7 days, its longest run of losses since 2022. For more, let's bring in Bloomberg Tech host Ed Ludlow. Ed, what do you need to hear tomorrow to convince investors that maybe the best of AI still isn't priced in?
12: Yeah, I mean, the stock reflects that the market has stopped putting a premium on NVIDIA's future growth, which is interesting because no matter what the numbers are that are posted, the market always looks to Jensen Huang to say, this is what will happen for the next 5 years. The net result of that longest streak of decline since 2022 is that NVIDIA is up 11.8% year to date, in line with the S&P 500. It has seen a pretty severe valuation compression on a forward PE basis, basically in line with the S&P 500. And it goes into earnings, you know, still with a high bar. It's going to be really interesting to see which piece of this moves the needle. It's not just, you know, sheer revenue. $92 billion is double what it was a year ago. Adjusted earnings will probably be double what they were a year ago. It's the idea that Jensen Huang has to make the definitive case that the status quo remains. Demand is far outpacing supply when it comes to AI demand running ahead of compute supply. And it's really hard for him each quarter to keep that story going.
5: There has been digital ink spilled both by our team and other analysts on the rising credit risk that more parts of this ecosystem are seeing. The latest victim seems to be Broadcom with CDS spreads blowing out recently. Ed, is this a market that has been pushing back against the funding, whether it be in corporate bond markets or some of the action that NVIDIA has taken to continue to provide financing for this ecosystem?
12: Yeah, I mean, there is a distinction between the credit underpinning of the infrastructure build out. Lots of people would say the reason this is okay, it's different to the dot-com bubble 2000 or 2008, is the balance sheets of these companies are completely different. And, you know, from a free cash flow basis, they can temporarily enter negative territory. The circular financing bit is the part two. It's completely different. And while people are more vocal of their concerns of circular financing as an underpinning of an entire industry, they also are sort of sanguine about the idea that NVIDIA is a leading role in capital markets, and that, you know, NVIDIA's argument would be this allows stuff to happen more quickly. If we make these kinds of financial arrangements, actual data centers can get built, and there are loads of people that subscribe to that.
5: Hey, Ed, thank you so much for your work this morning. Looking forward to Bloomberg Tech at 11 a.m. That's Bloomberg Tech host Ed Ludlow. Let's get a check on your markets with that big event happening in just over 24 hours. For now, it is common this market to rebound from an AI-driven sell-off yesterday as the NASDAQ outperforms. Your 10-year yields down by 4.5 basis points despite a warning from Stan Druckenmiller. Brent crude, that's down 3.5% as this administration pursues economic warfare over kinetic warfare in a New York Times report that the U.S. would send diplomats to the Middle East. Isabel, let's look at some of the individual movers on our radar this morning. This is a fun one. United Airlines making its biggest ever international network expansion in 2027, adding destinations in Europe, Asia, using newest jets from Airbuses. New locations include Ibiza, Luxembourg, and Marseille. Isabel, we go into Valencia after the show?
11: Why not? Actually, when we talked about that in our chat, I was like, it all sounds like tourist destinations I would love to go to, but we would need more vacations.
5: I wonder if people go to Luxembourg for tour. I feel like that's for, like, because you have a, you know, fund out there because you don't want to pay taxes.
11: I was going to say you wash something there, but I mean, why not? I would love, you wash clothes there.
5: Or that, yes, clothes, sure. By the way, just want to point out, we will have more of that interview with Lisa and the CEO of United, Scott Kirby, in the next hour.
11: And let's also get to the digital asset world. Crypto stocks are rallying. Actually, no, it's kind of mixed there. Coinbase higher, or I guess Coinbase is flat. Oh, now it's red on your screen. Coinbase Strategy Circle all in the red, and that's after Bitcoin touched $80,000 for the first time since May. Chatter around the debasement trade is helping drive inflows as U.S. Treasury steps up bond purchases.
5: Some more earnings for you after the bell this morning. That will be Zoom and Intuit. It's a test for the software space that has been heavily scrutinized by the rise of AI. So Zoom, Intuit, Salesforce, all those down ahead of the bell. We're also going to get CrowdStrike earnings and Salesforce later this week. But first, coming up, we're going to talk about real world earnings. Dick's Sporting Goods lowers its full year guidance after Foot Locker results fall behind. You look at the retailer coming up next. This is Open Interest.

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2: On the latest edition of the Wall Street Week podcast, NVIDIA has announced a deal for $500 billion in AI investment, and estimates on global investment reach up to $1 trillion for this year alone. Sam Palmisano ran IBM when it was making big bets on future technology. He takes us through how a CEO decides to commit huge amounts of shareholder money and the returns on those investments needed to make them worth it.
3: We would have thought about what is the, where do we see the future state? And you go back to Watson with the 360, because that was going to be from unit record to computation, called a computer, right? In my particular case, it was AI, Watson, Jeopardy, you know, right? So how do you jump ahead of the next generation? Because the investment cycles in the R&D are going to be several years. So you have to start no different than quantum. That's another example of that. That's true for all tech companies. I'd say it's true for many companies that are relying upon any form of technology. It could be energy and those sorts of things as well. So we would always look out in time, and that could be from the R&D cycle, it'd be like a 7 to 10 years on the models, 3 to 5 for short term. We call that operational investment, but for the longer term things. And then basically you start out with goals and milestones and objectives, because you don't have numbers. And then as you get closer, you actually build your return equations as your business model dictates. So if your IRR is 15% or 14%, that would be the hurdle rate the guys would have to come over before you launched.
4: 7 to 10 years is a long time in any business.
3: Yes.
4: But right now, it seems like 7 to 10 months in AI is a long time.
3: Product cycle time.
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7: Now to high interest, a look at what's making headlines around the world. Volkswagen CEO Oliver Blum telling workers that roughly half of the car makers' additional job cuts will need to happen in Germany. The cuts aim to lower costs and compete with electric vehicles, software shifts, and Chinese rivals. Blum's comments coming as labor leaders warn of possible strikes over the restructuring plans. And Apple is gearing up for the launch of its first new Mac Mini in 2 years. Sources telling Bloomberg that the new desktop will debut as soon as the coming days. It's part of a wave of fresh products coming in the second half of this year, including new Apple Watches, AirPods, and a smart home device. And Dick's Sporting Goods lowering its full-year outlook due to the weakness at Foot Locker, overshadowing sales gains from World Cup. The chairman pointing to U.S. consumers who have become more choosy amid rising costs. The retailer bought Foot Locker last year for $2.4 billion. Danny?
8: Isabel, let's get more on that story. We are joined by Lindsay Dutch. She is a senior retail analyst at Bloomberg Intelligence. Isabel was just laying it out there, Lindsay. Does this mean that we should look, with the benefit of hindsight in this earnings report in hand, the buying of Foot Locker as a mistake for Dick's Sporting Goods?
9: Hi, Danny and Isabel. Thanks so much for having me. And I think that your point about it potentially being a mistake is what investors are worried about and the reason for the market reaction today. This quarter was the quarter for Dick's to prove that it had what it took, the brand relationships, to make the assortment better, to turn around the Foot Locker business. The goal was to do that by back-to-school season. We should have seen evidence that the turnaround was coming to fruition, and it had been going better than expected about 3 months ago, but the results today say that there's significant challenges in making that turnaround happen.
7: What does the Foot Locker weakness tell you, Lindsay, about the consumer? Are they finally saying no to maybe $150 sneakers?
9: Yes, that price point is definitely 150 now. And I think you're right in that we have to delineate between the two businesses. So the big

0: risk for Dick's going after Foot Locker is Foot Locker is really lifestyle footwear. It's not really driven by sports focused demand. You know, it's not people going out there running. Running shoes are trendy, but you're still relying on discretionary demand and people just wanting to wear those shoes because they're trendy. And I think this quarter we saw that the Dick's management was not fully prepared for a rapid swing in that demand and a rapid pullback in this second quarter from consumers.
1: Lindsay, when I think about, well, to be honest, both Dick's Sporting Goods and Foot Locker, where I tend to see the most is in malls. I know that's the case with Foot Locker. Dick's Sporting Goods has a big presence there too. Is that footprint an issue that they also need to be addressing, Lindsay? Just their reliance on mall shoppers coming in and visiting their stores and purchasing items?
0: Yeah, it's an interesting point, and I do think part of the Foot Locker acquisition was for real estate. There's really no new retail shopping centers being built anymore, so if you're a retailer looking to expand, you know, you have to find space in existing centers. And for Dick's, you know, buying Foot Locker, it added over 2,000 stores, and it really expanded their reach to different consumers. And I think that was a real piece of their interest in the business. You know, Dick's is both off-mall and on-mall. With their House of Sport location, which requires huge boxes, they're actually leaning more into malls, and they're taking some of those empty Lord & Taylor boxes, empty Sears, because they need that huge space for that House of Sport concept that they're building. I don't necessarily think where the store is, whether it's off or on mall, matters, but the off mall traffic has been building since COVID. It is very steady. And a lot of retailers like that off mall presence just because you have a grocery store or a weekly needs based retailer that consumers are going there anyway.
2: Lindsay, thank you for that insight. Lindsay Dutch of Bloomberg Intelligence. Maybe, Danny, we do need to wear cheaper sneakers from here on out. I have upgraded my sneaker starting this year.
1: The problem is that I've tried to take my health more seriously, so I'm actually doing things like working out and running
2: health.
1: And playing tennis.
2: No, it's really health.
1: Yes,
2: sure.
1: No, it's health. And you need, like, shoes that are sturdy and can sustain that. So you can't necessarily buy the cheaper shoes out there, or else it'll disintegrate on your feet.
2: That's true. My mom has plantar fasciitis, which I don't know why I'm talking about that, but yes, she does invest
1: She's Foot Locker's target audience, but point taken, Isabella.
2: Thank you. Coming up, we have Crossmark's Bob Dahl, who says the Treasury's attempt to sway yields are destined to fail. He joins us next. This is Bloomberg Open Interest.
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8: On the latest edition of the Bloomberg Business Week daily podcast, a conversation with a Bloomberg News finance reporter, Paige Smith, on President Trump's family joining the sprint to get a national bank charter.
9: First of all, I think it's important to note that there are a number of different bank charters that anyone or any entity can pursue at any given time. The president's family is pursuing a trust charter and has received conditional approval from one financial regulator to do that. That regulator is the Office of the Comptroller of the Currency.
8: The OCC.
9: The OCC, okay. As we know it, run by Jonathan Gould, who is actually a Trump appointee himself. So there are a lot of different charters that anyone can pursue. Take Nubank, for example, a really well-known fintech that's Brazil-based. They've received approval to be a national bank, so it's slightly different and maybe a little bit more vanilla or bread and butter than a trust bank, for example.
10: Huh. So, I mean, the Trump family now on the verge, though, of having its own bank. What exactly are they trying to build?
9: So the entity is known as World Liberty Financial, and it's owned by members of the Trump family and their business associates. And they are best known for a stable coin called USD1. And when they received this conditional approval, and also before they received approval when they were applying, World Liberty Financial essentially said that they want to grow the

0: reach of the stable coin and build out the business, build out that business specifically.
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2: Crossmark CEO and CIO Bob Dahl says, quote, attempts to limit or even reverse the rise in U.S. Treasury yields will ultimately fail. Dahl argues that the upward pressure on interest rates and bond yields will only reverse once global economic activity weakens and or inflation pressures recede, neither of which are likely in the near term. So pleased to say that Bob joins us now. Bob, I would take it that Stan Druckenmiller agrees with you considering his piece in the Wall Street Journal this morning. It has been widely criticized, the move that this Treasury has made, what Bessent has done, someone who had been a mentee to Druckenmiller as well. So what do you make of the steps themselves? Why even pursue this line of tact, given that it is a market that is pushing back both via where bond yields making near a round trip and commentators saying that it was a mistake?
3: And Scott Bessent is extremely intelligent, so be careful how much I criticize. But I think what has happened is a player, the U.S. government, a big player, is trying to say, we don't like interest rates rising. Let's see if we can slow it down and or stop it and or reverse it. And my view is the market's going to go where it's going to go. And if inflation remains problematic, it's going to be difficult to get interest rates down.
4: What about Treasury yields? So to Danny's point, they've been pushing higher even as the economy remains fairly resilient. Do you think that they're now the threat to the bull market?
3: Yeah, eventually they are. What level is really hard to say. I mean, if you had told me that the 10-year and the 30-year would be where they are today at the first of the year, I would have thought the equity market might have had some more trouble. But so far, tolerant. Part of it's the pace at which rates have moved up. It's been slow, and I think the equity market has said, yeah, but my earnings are phenomenal, therefore I'm not going to worry about interest rates. We'll see how long that lasts.
2: One could even make the argument that the reason that yields are moving higher is because this economy looks strong. The Citi Economic Surprise Index is its high since 2022. So, Bob, what happens in a world where it seems like this administration perhaps has inadvertently sent the message that they are worried about 30-year yields, a yield that even Kevin Warsh says that he's not concerned about? Is there some signal to be gleaned from that it does seem like it's an administration that's so concerned about long-dated yields?
3: Yeah, they have to be with, I'll repeat, inflation where it is, oil prices, I mean, they're down today, but they're higher than they were at the start of the year. And then, of course, the debt and the deficits crossing that $40 trillion mark, $1 trillion on interest. That is problematic and is part of the reason the bond vigilantes are out there saying enough is enough. And interest rates have been creeping higher.
2: Bob, you're going to stick around with us. We have the opening bell to get through. That's Bob Dahl of Crossmark. As your equity futures rally, just moments away from the opening bell, we'll have that on the other side of this break.
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7: From the Sky News Centre at 2, police investigating a crash on Teesside are questioning a further 5 people, including on suspicion of participating in organised crime. 17 people have now been arrested. 2 men have been charged with drugs and weapons offences. 2 officers were among 7 people who died when their vehicle was hit by a Volkswagen being driven the wrong way down the A66 on Saturday. Lauren Somerville's chair of the Cleveland Police Federation.
8: At the heart of this are 2 families whose loved ones aren't returning home. That is my focus. It's making sure that the rest of my colleagues know I'm here and I'm listening to them.
7: A man has died and a woman suffered life-threatening injuries after 2 cars crashed following a police chase in Warwickshire. Yesterday's collision in Stratford is being investigated. There's a warning young people leaving care face a dangerous drop in support when they turn 18. A government review's found the death rate among care leavers aged up to 24.

0: what kind of interest private equity may have. But I think right now we are at a point where you have to figure out which segments of the market are exposed to LLM disruption, and coding agent is a notable example of that. And then you figure out which are more insulated and, you know, where they can incorporate their own AI and get a lift. And that's what I think private equity and everyone in the investing world is trying to figure out. Like, these are the pockets where AI will be more of a tailwind and they are not at the risk of disruption.
1: So just thinking about that, because it does feel like a lot of PE firms have kind of pivoted away from just like plain enterprise SaaS or going more into services, or you're like Avista and going more into chips with Samba Nova. Is that kind of the direction of travel, that services seems like the safer, cushier area to hide out in if you're concerned about AI and software?
0: Yeah, I think, look, the vertical software names have always had their place in terms of, you know, having some sort of a unique moat. And from that perspective, this feels like more horizontal, like coding agents. It impacts every sector. But vertical is where you need unique data to create your own intelligence. And that's where I think the market will be more discerning. The chip side, I think, is so elevated that it's hard to see any private equity action over there, given how the multiples have gone up.
1: Mandeep, so great to have you. I'm sure we'll catch up tomorrow ahead of those NVIDIA earnings. Mandeep Singh from Bloomberg Intelligence. Coming up on the show, the SEC is looking into trading at hedge fund situational awareness and the bank exposure to it. That's coming up next. This is Open Interest.
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3: On the latest edition of the Bloomberg Intelligence podcast, a conversation with Beth Cohen, our Bloomberg Opinion columnist, on how LinkedIn users are rewriting their past to land jobs.
4: It's really interesting because, you know, this practice has been going on forever, right? People have been polishing their resumes for as long as there have been resumes. But what's interesting here is that, you know, after the introduction of ChatGPT, we really saw a surge in words associated with AI. So LLM, AI, GPT, people were going back and adding these to jobs that they had left. And this is not sort of like fresh, you know, in their memories. This was like a medium of jobs they had left 4 years prior. So something really interesting happening there.
5: So employers, I guess the folks that actually use LinkedIn to find employees, are they getting hip to this? Are they dealing with it, recognizing it?
4: So I think there's a couple ways to think about this. One, this whole thing came up because researchers who study the labor market use LinkedIn now as data. It's a treasure trove for them. But this paper examines this idea of how much do these edits actually change our understanding of the labor market. So they found, for example, that if based on the edits, the time traveling that people have done, we would be overstating people's AI skills in 2022 by 30%. So it doesn't so much give us a great understanding of the labor market of the past as much as it does maybe an understanding of what employers are looking for today or what they're not looking for, because that's what people are reacting to.
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1: Minutes into your trading day, and we push higher. That outperformance being led by tech this morning after a rebound of AI-related stocks from yesterday's sell-off. 10-year yields, that is a crucial pillar helping this market, down 3.5 basis points. Brent crude falls under $90 a barrel as the U.S. pursues economic warfare, in the words of this administration, versus kinetic warfare. New York Times report says that we are bringing diplomats back to the Middle East. That helps Brent crude take the pressure off of it. Elsewhere in some of the individual stocks, NVIDIA, off the back of 7 consecutive days of losses, its longest losing streak since 2022, finds firmer ground this morning, up 3%. Dick's Sporting Goods, that is on track for one of its worst days in a few years after it sells off following an earnings that's also dragging down Nike with it as Foot Locker underperforms. Micron and SanDisk, I mentioned those AI stocks rebounding this morning. Speaking of AI stocks, situational awareness. Those were some of the big bets that it had made, specifically SanDisk, before last month's sell-off. Now a new turn in the story. The SEC is looking into the fund's trading activity and has sent subpoenas to major Wall Street banks, looking into prime brokerages. Here to discuss with us is Bloomberg hedge fund reporter

0: what was something of a pretty huge hedge fund blow up. The firm still exists. It still has multi-billion dollars, but that decline from 45 billion in assets down to about 10 is something that's kind of wild in our space for sure.
1: It definitely is wild. Yeah. And you've published scoop after scoop on this. I mean, we've seen trades blow up. So how big of a deal is this, and how much of an anomaly is this in the industry? Or is it just, you know, one of those that are, because it became a headline name that people always look at because of the founder and all of that and the backers.
0: So it was something of a pretty sizable anomaly in the space. A hedge fund shouldn't lose the kind of performance it has lost. And it shouldn't also have these kind of gains, thousands or hundreds of percents gains. Both of those things are not typically what you would like to see from a hedge fund in its performance. But we have seen some outliers as well too. Archegos, the SEC looked into Archegos. The SEC looked into Melvin Capital when that fund basically blew up. Not all of them, you know, they took action with Archegos, they didn't with Melvin. And to be clear, both of those firms were a lot more dire situations than situational awareness, because the firm continues to exist and does still have investors. Well,
2: isn't one of the unique parts of this, Hema, that with those other examples, it did feel like they were kind of in their own universe. There wasn't a lot of correlation. It feels like you and the team have been reporting that situational awareness's downfall, I mean, not ruin, but their downfall has affected so much more of the hedge fund community than perhaps some of those past examples did.
0: You know, it's an example of leverage, which is the biggest offender when it comes to these sorts of things, because the trades that Situational did were not groundbreaking. You know, they were long a lot of tech companies you would bet on for the AI trend. They were short software. They were in names a lot of other hedge funds were in, but they took on 4 to 5 times leverage and really added that risk. So that is not what investors like to see when it comes to these sorts of actions at a fund.
1: I mean, Danny, you covered ETF in your past life. They're trying
2: to... Feels like a very long time ago, but yes.
1: Some issuers are trying to go for 4X and 5X. And I mean, it,
2: yeah, like
1: so
2: your three times inverse SpaceX fund. You see it in Korea, leverage being really pervasive throughout the entirety of the investment landscape. Hema, excellent reporting as always. Thank you so much for joining us. That is Hema Parmar from our hedge fund team. Coming up in hour two of Open Interest, Maria Waitman of State Street talks about tech earnings sustainability. We get the big one tomorrow. In just over 24 hours, we'll hear from NVIDIA. Plus, we're also going to hear from United Airlines CEO Scott Kirby sitting down with Lisa Abramowitz just about an hour ago, talking about expanding its flight offerings. That stock is higher this morning as the overall market rallies, led by a rally in treasuries. All that's coming up in your hour two. This is Open Interest.
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5: On the latest edition of the Bloomberg Daybreak Europe podcast, our reporter Maya Thompson on how AI is changing the recruitment landscape.
6: So there's been interesting trends with CVs and the impact of AI on CVs for a while. And we've seen that the number of CVs that recruiters are receiving has gone up. But that's not the only thing that's being impacted. It's also how CVs are written. You know, CVs used to be written by hand, and recruiters have told me, oh, we used to be able to tell someone's personality from the way they've written their CV. And that's no longer the case, because so many CVs are being written with the help of AI. And that's posing a new challenge to these recruiters.
7: So what does that mean? What is the consequence of that?
6: So to, you know, remedy this sort of new issue, recruiters have been turning back to sort of old practices that have been very common, but sort of, you know, in the digital world felt less necessary. But now your network is becoming really important. The recommendations, you know, contacting the company before you apply. This is what recruiters are saying they're relying on. And also, you know, trying to prove that candidates have the skills that they claim they have. So they're implementing more live tests, more steps in the application process. And those are really sort of new trends that are emerging at the moment.
7: Yeah, although funny that, you know, people are then going back to networking and to what your network might be and the sort of worries around that. And also kind of ironic, you know, that in terms of people's AI skills, isn't it?
6: Yeah, it is funny that, you know, we've seen sort of polls from Indeed saying that AI skills and jobs to do with AI.

0: particularly in uncertain times right now when term premiums are rising. And yeah, that's potentially why we're seeing people kind of flooding back into tech stocks.
1: So maybe to wrap this all up, Maria, what is the one thing that would actually surprise the markets right now? Is there a consensus trade that you don't agree with, that you think the markets are underpricing?
0: I mean, people are very keen to buy small caps. People are very keen to buy. I mean, so let's kind of maybe chat about small caps. So it is kind of, okay, we look like overall U.S. economy is doing well and potentially kind of overall level of earnings is doing okay. And actually you're showing Russell 2000 on the screen is kind of performing. And I think that's a trade people really want to do. I think for us, that's a big risk because those stocks, particularly small caps, are really interest rate sensitive. They will really struggle. I mean, they're already struggling with high interest costs and they really need low rates. That's not forthcoming. And kind of, say in US, more than quarter of those small cap companies are loss making. So they really need lower interest rates and kind of dynamism in the economy. And that's not what we have. We have a pocket of economies that are doing really well and pocket of earnings that are doing really well, but it's not really broad. So I think small caps is particularly a trade for me to kind of look to fade.
2: Maria, great to have you on. Thank you for joining us. Maria Waitman of State Street. Let's get a check on your markets. About 40 minutes into your trading day and the broadest of gains from tech and from the NASDAQ start to calm down. We did just get those consumer confidence figures that were weaker than expected as 10-year yields moved down by 4 basis points, also helped by Brent crude down 3%. As well, let's look at some of the single stocks that are moving this hour. Tech sentiment is rebounding. Chip stocks, memory stocks, optic stocks, all of them sold off hard yesterday. NVIDIA's are buying the dip ahead of tomorrow's risk event, that being NVIDIA earnings.
1: And we have Dick's Sporting Goods, which reported earnings this morning. They're struggling to maintain sales growth after the World Cup. You see the stock there down by 25%, double digits there. Its full year outlook was also lowered by the company due to weakness at Foot Locker, Danny.
2: And United Airlines adding 10 destinations in Europe and Asia in its network next year using the newest jets from Airbus. And we are going to bring you Bloomberg's interview with CEO Scott Kirby later this hour.
1: Coming up, we have Thoma Bravo facing a $9 billion debt wall as lenders gain the upper hand. We'll have more next. 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
8: We're talking about the bond market intervention. It makes Kevin Warsh's job harder. There's just no two ways about it because the cost of capital is debt capital, risk-free capital is artificially low. And I think what Mr. Druckenmiller was saying this morning, which I agree with, is that, you know, the price mechanism underlies just the bedrock of capitalism and regulating supply and demand. And so if you keep the price lower than it should be artificially.
7: Do you see how he does that? Yep. This is why we love Evan Jason. And okay. He goes to the single sentence of the essay where I sat up and listened. I'll get to it in a moment. Alexis Christophers with Jason Trenert across America.
9: Let the bond market speak, right? That's what Druckenmiller basically said. But I want to switch gears for a minute, stick with Bessent, though, because he talked yesterday about unleashing economic D-Day on Iran. Your thoughts on the U.S.'s plan here, might it backfire? Are we on a collision course with China, as some analysts are saying?
8: And Alexis, I'll just be very candid with you. This is not my lane, okay? So, but by the same token, it seems to me like it might have a better chance of success than what we've been doing, which is, I think, unless you're going to put my, this is my own personal opinion, I have no expertise here, but I think unless you're going to put boots on the ground, it's very, very difficult to use some sort of, as they say, kinetic approach and have it be successful. So this may help in that regard to get what we want in the United States, which is a non-nuclear Iran.
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0: 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On The Big Take Asia, the unexpected rise of North Korea's economy. On Merin Talks Money, what it takes to build a stagflation-proof portfolio. And on Emerging, with the AI revolution straining power grids, how can India meet rising energy demands? 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
2: On the latest edition of the Wall Street Week podcast, NVIDIA has announced a deal for $500 billion in AI investment, and estimates on global investment reach up to $1 trillion for this year alone. Sam Palmisano ran IBM when it was making big bets on future technology. He takes us through how a CEO decides to commit huge amounts of shareholder money and the returns on those investments needed to make them worth it.
3: We would have thought about what is the, where do we see the future state? And you go back to Watson with the 360, because that was going to be from unit record to computation, called a computer, right? In my particular case, it was AI, Watson, Jeopardy, you know, right? So how

0: How do you jump ahead of the next generation? Because the investment cycles in the R&D are going to be several years. So you have to start no different than quantum. That's another example of that. That's true for all tech companies. I'd say it's true for many companies that are relying upon any form of technology. It could be energy and those sorts of things as well. So we would always look out in time, and that could be from the R&D cycle, it'd be like a 7 to 10 years on the models, 3 to 5 for short term. We call that operational investment, but for the longer term things. And then basically you start out with goals and milestones and objectives because you don't have numbers. And then as you get closer, you actually build your return equations as your business model dictates. So if your IRR is 15% or 14%, that would be the hurdle rate the guys would have to come over before you launched.
1: 7 to 10 years is a long time in any business.
0: Yes.
1: But right now, it seems like 7 to 10 months in AI is a long time.
0: Product cycle time.
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3: You're watching Open Interest, almost an hour into your trading day. Let's get a check on your equity market. And it is a rally as NASDAQ outperforms, up 0.5%. The Russell also doing okay this morning as bond yields come in. We are down by 4 basis points. Isabel, it is being aided by Brent crude, which is now below $89 a barrel, despite the warnings out there from Drucker Miller and others.
4: I know. Actually, you know, Ed Yardeni had a great note this morning. He said that he argued that Bessent's buyback plan probably wouldn't be necessary if the Fed raised rates last month. So again, everyone's just trying to conjecture and to analyze this whole thing, but it hasn't helped the volatility. And to your point, it made a round trip back yields.
3: Well, it is this awkwardness of Chair Warsh saying that the bond market is doing the work for us by having higher yields, that it's a fundamental reason it's pricing that, and it's helping constrain some of the funding costs. And then at the same time, Treasury Secretary Scott Bessent saying this is not fundamental and it's something we need to push back against.
4: And you juxtapose that with Kevin Warsh, who wants to be as hands-off as possible when it comes to markets, in contrast to Scott Bessent, who is intervening.
3: That is launched all-out war against the bond vigilantes. Coming up, we're going to talk about United. Those shares are rallying this morning. It's added 10 new destinations in Europe and Asia with a new fleet of Airbus jets. We're going to hear from the CEO coming up next. 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
10: Let's bring in Henrietta Pacmont now, Fixed Income Chief Operating Officer at Allspring Global Investments. Henrietta, good morning. Does that sound like a Treasury Secretary who's starting to walk back his promise to intervene in the bond markets, given the criticism, the pushback he's faced?
11: I don't know if he's necessarily walking back, but I think it's acknowledging that, you know, this is not necessarily going to solve the problem. I think we've had a few elements, be it the intervention on the Japanese side, be it these announcements of buybacks. They're sensitive to the levels that we've reached in the 30-year. Obviously, you've got the mortgage market that's linked to that. So it's getting to levels where they're feeling uncomfortable. I think that's the sort of message, really, that we're taking away from this.
10: Your line from your notes that stood out to me was this: a battle between the US Treasury and the bond market could make US versus Iran look like a walk in the park in terms of bond market volatility.
11: What's interesting to see is that investors do care about deficits now. They are caring about debt dynamics, and you've also got a stock dynamic, and we can maybe touch on that a little later. So it is a sensitive point, and we've seen other markets suffer from some of the volatility that you can see particularly in the long end of the bond markets.
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12: Solidarity has no expiration date. The IRC is still on the ground in Ukraine, providing vital humanitarian assistance to children, seniors, and families stranded in war-torn areas. But the need is growing.

0: reported, secondary is going to be a big component of this deal. Normally, that is either something you see in big PE deals, not the case, or potentially seen as investors trying to cash out just a little bit at the IPO, which will be interesting to track.
1: I also don't think, until the team's reporting, I fully appreciated that this was a Finnish company. Yeah. Do you think Europe is looking at this and saying, another one, not another one, we've lost the U.S. IPO market?
0: Nscale, another one, Aggreko filing yesterday in the U.K. base. It is really kind of a sign of the times, even more so that these European companies, whether their roots are in Europe or their headquarters are still there, choosing to list here in the U.S. Because I do think if you spoke to European investors, London investors, the question would be, well, what are we going to compare Aura to? Whereas here in the U.S., probably better comps, trading higher, better valuation, investors more willing to kind of look past an expensive ring with a subscription relative to what we see typically in Europe.
2: What does the valuation tell you about how Wall Street values AI-powered consumer health products? Like, what if it was just a consumer health product? I mean, do you think it would have gotten the same?
0: Well, it's still a targeted valuation, so we still need to see how this deal plays out. We've a number of times seen targets be woefully short and also seen companies surpass those ambitions. The big question, again, back to a $16 billion valuation is, what is the pitch in the long run? Is it strictly going to be tapping into new markets? Because when you compare it to Whoop, Whoop seems to be more of a male-dominated product. Whereas Aura is female dominated.
1: I haven't thought about that before, but Whoop is trying to offer like fancier leather bracelets, maybe try to get women in there.
0: And the difference too is, at least when I was in San Francisco last week talking to some of these people about these deals, was Aura, a very expensive device, call it $500, $6 a month cost. Whoop is closer to a $30 a month process. So kind of the back and forth, but obviously everyone in the Silicon Valley has one, if not both.
2: I was just telling Danny the jackets they put on the Aura ring, but I guess you're right. It's targeted more for females.
1: Yeah, definitely so. Everyone's tracking themselves and I guess needs to know how much they've slept. Bailey, thank you so much for joining us. Appreciate it. That's Bloomberg's Bailey Lipschultz. And of course, catch Bloomberg deals tomorrow at 12 p.m. New York time. That about wraps it up for open interest this morning. Isabel, thank you so much for joining.
2: Always a pleasure, Danny. You're the best.
1: You're the best. Such a joy to have you. And on tomorrow's show, we're going to have PNC CIO Amanda Agati, Katie Kaminsky of Alpha Simplex, and Vijay Rakesh of Mizuho. You're watching Bloomberg TV.
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7: Talking about the bond market intervention, it makes Kevin Warsh's job harder. There's just no two ways about it, because the cost of capital is debt capital, risk-free capital is artificially low. And I think what Mr. Druckenmiller was saying this morning, which I agree with, is that, you know, the price mechanism underlies just the bedrock of capitalism and regulating supply and demand. And so if you keep the price lower than it should be,
6: do you
7: artificially.
6: See how he does that? Yep. This is why we love Evan Jason.
1: Okay.
6: He goes to the single sentence of the essay where I sat up and listened. I'll get to it in a moment. Alexis Christophers with Jason Trenert across America.
8: Let the bond market speak, right? That's what Druckenmiller basically said. But I want to switch gears for a minute, stick with Bessent, though, because he talked yesterday about unleashing economic D-Day on Iran. Your thoughts on the U.S.'s plan here, might it backfire? Are we on a collision course with China, as some analysts are saying?
7: And Alexis, I'll just be very candid with you. This is not my lane, okay? So, but by the same token, it seems to me like it might have a better chance of success than what we've been doing, which is, I think, unless you're going to put my, this is my own personal opinion, I have no expertise here, but I think unless you're going to put boots on the ground, it's very, very difficult to use some sort of, as they say, kinetic approach and have it be successful. So this may help in that regard to get what we want in the United States, which is a non-nuclear Iran.
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9: Invention of interest is the

0: I think it's going to be a truncated window post Labor Day because you've got 6 to 7 weeks before the midterms. And so
1: how much pressure is there for these big, I mean, we're talking in part about Anthropic, you have some exposure to Anthropic, but to get it done before November 5th?
0: I mean, that's one window, and then you have midterms, Thanksgiving, and then maybe a couple weeks in December that you can do this. So I think the pressure is on. I think we're going to see a number of deals coming through. You just saw a couple flip their S1s this morning, Oran, Agreco. So I think you're going to see a number of companies come through in the 10 to 20 billion market cap range, on top of course, you know, there's rumors about Anthropic. We'll see when they actually flip their S1, and we'll go from there.
1: How easy is it to assign a proxy valuation to those? You know, does Anthropic just say, well, that's what SpaceX did, so that's what we'll do too?
0: No, I don't think they can do that. I think there's a lot more that we'll learn in the filing, and through that, I think we'll get a better sense of how to value the company.
1: Just very quickly, you mentioned basically mid-cap IPOs. You're not the first person to come on this show and say this will be the era of the mid-cap, in technology in particular.
0: Which points to a broadening of the markets, which we've been waiting for, right? Last year, we talked about there was so much concentration in the market. You need to see this broadening. You need to see some of this new issuance come. The last few weeks, the issuance, again, has been follow-ons in some of the mega-cap and large-cap companies. I think you need to see some of that to just create more of a dynamic, broader market.
1: Sarah Rahi of Franklin Templeton, public markets, private markets, and we threw in a bit of technology too. Thank you very much indeed.
0: Now,
1: coming up, Apple announces a new version of its Mac mini desktop computer for the first time in almost 2 years. There it is. We got the details next. This is Bloomberg Tech.
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5: It's really interesting because, you know, this practice has been going on forever, right? People have been polishing their resumes for as long as there have been resumes. But what's interesting here is that, you know, after the introduction of ChatGPT, we really saw a surge in words associated with AI. So LLM, AI, GPT, people were going back and adding these to jobs that they had left. And this is not sort of like fresh, you know, in their memories. This was like a medium of jobs they had left 4 years prior. So something really interesting happening there.
6: So employers, I guess the folks that actually use LinkedIn to find employees, are they getting hip to this? Are they dealing with it, recognizing it?
5: So I think there's a couple ways to think about this. One, this whole thing came up because researchers who study the labor market use LinkedIn now as data. It's a treasure trove for them. But this paper examines this idea of how much do these edits actually change our understanding of the labor market. So they found, for example, that if based on the edits, the time traveling that people have done, we would be overstating people's AI skills in 2022 by 30%. So it doesn't so much give us a great understanding of the labor market of the past as much as it does maybe an understanding of what employers are looking for today or what they're not looking for, because that's what people are reacting to.
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1: Okay, going back to the breaking news of a moment ago on Canada increasing both in response to U.S. tariffs, but also existing tariffs, the Canadian dollar's really halted some progress on these headlines. Canada putting in place retaliatory tariffs on a number of U.S. goods, imposing 15%, 25%, and 50% counter tariffs on more than 700 products, similar to those that were targeted by existing U.S. tariffs on Canadian goods. And again, the main move in markets is the Canadian dollar or loonie, which has halted some progress. We'll bring you more as and when we get it. There it is. Okay, top tech story. Apple has announced upgraded Mac Mini.

0: markets that were financing a lot of that build-out matured before the demand and the pricing of that demand ultimately came to bear, and that created a lot of disruption, a lot of default and issues in the credit markets.
1: Okay, thank you, Hira, for talking tech. Coming up on the show, Gatik, the startup building autonomous freight, raises $200 million in its latest funding round. Gatik CEO and co-founder Gautam Narang joins us to discuss. 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
3: On the latest edition of the Bloomberg Daybreak Europe podcast, our reporter Maya Thompson on how AI is changing the recruitment landscape.
4: So there's been interesting trends with CVs and the impact of AI on CVs for a while. And we've seen that the number of CVs that recruiters are receiving has gone up. But that's not the only thing that's being impacted. It's also how CVs are written. You know, CVs used to be written by hand, and recruiters have told me, oh, we used to be able to tell someone's personality from the way they've written their CV. And that's no longer the case because so many CVs are being written with the help of AI. And that's posing a new challenge to these recruiters. Mm.
5: So what does that mean? What is the consequence of that?
4: So to, you know, remedy this sort of new issue, recruiters have been turning back to sort of old practices that have been very common, but sort of, you know, in the digital world felt less necessary. But now your network is becoming really important. The recommendations, you know, contacting the company before you apply. This is what recruiters are saying they're relying on. And also, you know, trying to prove that candidates have the skills that they claim they have. So they're implementing more live tests, more steps in the application process. And those are really sort of new trends that are emerging at the moment.
5: Yeah, although funny that, you know, people are then going back to networking and to what your network might be and the sort of worries around that. And also kind of ironic, you know, that in terms of people's AI skills, isn't it?
4: Yeah, it is funny that, you know, we've seen sort of polls from Indeed saying that AI skills and jobs to do with AI are kind of the area in which people are recruiting the most at the moment.
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1: Autonomous trucking startup Gatik raised $200 million in its latest funding round, its largest ever, led by deep-pocketed investors, including the Qatar Investment Authority and Koch Disruptive Technologies. Gatik CEO and co-founder Gautam Narang joins us now. Really interesting list of participants, the most money you've ever raised. What's the biggest story? The capital needs or those that decided to back you?
6: Yeah, great to be back. The capital is mainly for expansion, right? So most recently, we announced our partnership with PepsiCo.
1: Right.
6: That partnership is multi-years. We started working with Pepsi back in 2022. Since then, we have scaled our operations to more than dozens of driverless trucks across multiple markets in Texas, Arkansas, and Arizona. And in addition to PepsiCo, we have long-term commitments from some of the largest retailers, grocers, and CPG companies. So this capital, our $200 million raise, is towards that growth.
1: What's the main focus? What's the priority? You just need more trucks?
6: Well, scaling our operations, right? So when I was here earlier this year, I mentioned that we have over $600 million in contracted revenue.
1: Right.
6: That number
1: it's basically
6: is
1: a backlog.
6: Backlog. That backlog has increased significantly since then. We're actively adding new customers as well. And yes, the capital is towards scaling our footprint. We expect to have hundreds of driverless trucks towards the end of this year. And the plan is to continue scaling that to thousands and beyond.
1: The basics of it are trucks with a suite of sensors, local compute in part provided by NVIDIA, and then software that you guys write yourselves.
6: Yep.
1: Operationally, it sounds like the challenge is just more getting out there.
6: Yeah.
1: How much do you feel like you've solved the technology
6: puzzle? That's fair.
1: Here?
6: So it's an execution story from here. The core technology for highway driving and surface streets is already in place. Obviously, with the contracted revenue, we have the customer engagements in place as well. In addition to that, we have a very strong ecosystem of strategic partners. This is Isuzu, NVIDIA, and others that are enabling that scale up.
1: Right.
6: With this financing, you're right. Our focus is to keep our heads down and get more trucks on the road.
1: Qatar Investment Authority. You know, right now you're focused in U.S. cities, particularly U.S. states where regulation is supportive of this, right? Is that a signal that you guys will look to other markets like the Gulf overseas?

0: to expand?
1: So, you know, QIA has been a great partner alongside KDT. And then we also have Kathy from ARC in the round. In my discussions with her and the team, they're super bullish on this. Our focus is currently on North America. The opportunity here is huge, right? We are talking about over $300 billion in the TAM that we are going after. Obviously, there is pull from international markets as well, but the current needs of the customers that we have locally, that's what we remain focused on.
0: Really interesting economic discussion to be had, right? You know, on a dollar per mile basis, how does Gatik stack up against a human-driven?
1: Fair. So when it comes to the business model, right, it's transportation as a service. One of the things that is the highlight of the business is each of the customers make multi-year take-or-pay commitments. The other aspect of the business is we are completely asset-light. So the base vehicle and the AV equipment is not on our balance sheet.
0: So from the customer's perspective, they're faced with how much does it cost me to move this good?
1: Exactly, because for them, it's more about meeting that increased capacity. All the customers, they're looking to increase the capacity. The freight volume is expected to increase to over 50% by 2050. So that's where we come in. That's the capacity needs that we are fulfilling for customers like PepsiCo and others.
0: I know that we're having a very finance-focused conversation, but what are the margins like for you? You know, once you've done the capital expenditures of getting the truck ready and it runs, how's that go?
1: So one thing to highlight is every delivery that we have done is a paid delivery. You know, these are some very exciting numbers, right? So the fact that we have hundreds of millions of dollars in take or pay commitments, and that number keeps on increasing, the base fundamentals of the business are super strong, right? So with the scale that we have in mind, especially with the milestones of driverless operations at scale.
0: Profitable, strong?
1: Very strong fundamentals, right? So I do want to highlight the asset light aspect of the business model, right? So that's where the long-term sustainability comes in.
0: Gatik CEO and co-founder Gautam Arang back on the program. Really great to have you. Thank you very much. Coming up, OpenAI is making some pretty spicy claims about the performance of its jalapeno AI chip. We're going to speak with the company's hardware VP, Richard Ho, about that next. It's Halftime. This is Bloomberg Tech.
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6: Al Dhabi Capital Senior Portfolio Manager Rashmi Garg. When it comes to treasuries, though, how concerned are you about these elevated yields?
7: The elevated yields have definitely been a story which have been impacting the markets. I think currently the volatility that we see in the market is partly due to the elevated yields, because as we all know, when yields are high, then your cost of capital increases. And therefore, we are likely to see, especially, you know, companies which have long-term growth priced into their valuation.
6: There's a lot of concern, there's a lot of underlying factors, but this is not yet a headache for the wider bull market that we're seeing. When does it become a problem? When does it start to bite into those rallies that we've been seeing across equity markets?
7: So I think when the credibility of these financial institutions is in question, which I believe is the case right now, I mean, sudden sort of, you know, announcements like, you know, the bond buying announced by Treasury Secretary Scott Bessent recently, or the lack of clarity on the reaction function from the Fed from Kevin Warsh. I think these are things that rattle investors, because investors, they want stability. They also want predictability.
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0: Welcome back to Bloomberg Tech. Let's get back to that news that crossed earlier this hour. Canada announcing new tariffs ranging from 15 to 50% on $20 billion of US goods. Bloomberg's Washington correspondent, Tyler Kendall, has the details. Hi, Tyler.
15: Hi, Ed. Well, Canadian Prime Minister Mark Carney making good on his threat to go dollar for dollar in terms of tariffs and retaliation for the U.S. moving ahead with those tariffs earlier this week against $20 billion worth of Canadian goods amid the stalled talks for a trade deal. Canada will now double its existing counter tariff on steel and aluminum to 50%. We'll also see a new 50% tariff levied against American-made furniture, clothing, and electronics. There's then these lower tiers of tariffs, including 25% on a range of U.S. goods, including appliances, cheese, certain dairy and fish products, as well as, importantly, derivatives of U.S. and steel and aluminum. That was something that we were watching really closely. These are going to take effect on September 8th. Perhaps that leaves a little bit of leeway here for negotiations, keeping in mind that this White House's next threat of 50% tariffs on autos is set to take effect on January 1st. We'll have to see where it happens, because today we've already heard from President Trump multiple times really criticizing Canada when it comes to these negotiations. Ed, I will also add that we've seen Canada now roll out an aid package to help those businesses expected to be impacted by these tariffs. That does signal that the country could be in this for the long haul.
0: Bloomberg's Tyler Kendall from the White House. Thank you very much indeed. OpenAI is out with performance results for its first custom inference chip called Jalapeno. The ChatGPT maker says in tests its chip was faster and more efficient than NVIDIA's GB300 system. Richard Ho, OpenAI's vice president of hardware, is with us here in San Francisco. I think let's start with the basics of the testing and the performance benchmarks that you've published. What does it tell us about Jalapeno so far?
16: First of all, thanks, Ed, for having me here. The benchmarks that we did were with an open source kind of benchmark called InferenceX. And we did that because it was a fair, kind of neutral benchmarking method. What we're seeing with Jalapeno is that we're able to get both high throughput and low latency with the same device, which is a kind of a first in the industry. And why does this matter? It's because high throughput means that you can serve a lot of customers with a lot of tokens much cheaper than you could if you otherwise. Low latency gives you very fast response times. And so, you know, the agents will come back faster, you can do, you know, more coding quicker. And that really, I think, is a real benefit for our products.
0: And one of the questions that we got immediately was, why didn't you benchmark against Vera Rubin, NVIDIA's latest system that's currently in full production? I guess the answer is quite simple, that it's just come out.
16: It's just come out. We wanted to use numbers that have been published, that have been optimized. Those were available, the GB numbers. The other chip makers also have the numbers in there. It just happens that GB is the best, indeed, product in the current benchmarks that are there.
0: This is it. This is Jalapeno. You very graciously allowed me to get my hands on it. And again, the whole emphasis is on throughput and ultra-low latency. And actually, in the ultra-low latency piece, you'd associate that with SRAM-based systems. Mm-hmm. This is both HBM and SRAM. Talk a little bit about its design and architecture, but why that ultra-low latency matters.
16: Yeah, so it is a HBM-based design. It's HBM4. It's one of the first products that didn't go to volume with HBM4, right behind NVIDIA's products. And it is very low latency. The reason how we got it was really taking a blank slate approach to this design. So my team arrived at OpenAI, and we basically were able to work with the research team to understand where the bottlenecks were in large language models.
0: Right.
16: And with a blank slate design, we figured out that you had to reduce your data movement a lot, and we figured out a way to do it. And so this architecture is different from GPUs, is different from TPUs and other chips in that nature. It really reduces the data movement, it optimizes the algorithm, and then it basically is able to get this very low latency, which matters for the agentic workloads, for example, right?
0: We're getting to why a frontier lab would look to a custom silicon program, the why.
16: Yeah.
0: What is it that you can optimize for with Jalapeno or any custom ASIC or accelerator that you just can't with an NVIDIA-based system, for example?
16: It's the full stack control that we're really looking for.

0: It's a multi-generational roadmap. So we're already deep into development of our second generation of this device, and we're already starting concept work on our third. So we see this as a long-term bet to lower the overall infrastructure cost for OpenAI.
1: Richard Ho, Vice President of Hardware at OpenAI, first time on Bloomberg Tech, I believe your first time
0: yes.
1: on television. Thank you so much for being here.
0: Thank you so much,
1: Ed. Bringing Jalapeno with you. Again, you know, NVIDIA reports quarterly earnings after the market close on Wednesday. The stock is rebounding. It's off session highs right now, but it's had seven straight days of declines, matching its longest losing streak since September 2022. Pre-ChatGPT moment, the expectation, $92 billion of sales, double a year ago, double adjusted earnings from a year ago as well. Bigger picture is what's happening in the ecosystem. Coming up, we're going to speak with Noam Schwartz, the CEO of security startup Alice, about the company's latest fundraise and how it's helping Frontier AI Labs safeguard against rogue models. This is Bloomberg Tech.
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4: And a latest edition of the Bloomberg Surveillance Podcast from Baird Strategas, Jason Trenert.
5: Talking about the bond market intervention, it makes Kevin Warsh's job harder. There's just no two ways about it, because the cost of capital is debt capital, risk-free capital, is artificially low. And I think what Mr. Druckenmiller was saying this morning, which I agree with, is that, you know, the price mechanism underlies just the bedrock of capitalism and regulating supply and demand. And so if you keep the price lower than it should be,
4: do you
5: artificially.
4: See how he does that? Yep. This is why we love Evan Jason. And
6: okay.
4: He goes to the single sentence of the essay where I sat up and listened. I'll get to it in a moment. Alexis Christophers with Jason Trenert across America.
6: Let the bond market speak, right? That's what Druckenmiller yeah. basically said. But I want to switch gears for a minute, stick with Bessent, though, because he talked yesterday about unleashing economic D-Day on Iran. Your thoughts on the U.S.'s plan here, might it backfire? Are we on a collision course with China, as some analysts are saying?
5: And Alexis, I'll just be very candid with you. This is not my lane, okay? So, but by the same token, it seems to me like it might have a better chance of success than what we've been doing, which is, I think, unless you're going to put my, this is my own personal opinion, I have no expertise here, but I think unless you're going to put boots on the ground, it's very, very difficult to use some sort of, as they say, kinetic approach and have it be successful. So this may help in that regard to get what we want in the United States, which is a non-nuclear Iran.
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1: Talks between Paramount and California over the company's planned takeover of Warner Brothers are on hold. State Attorney General Rob Bonta has accused Paramount of leaking information about the negotiations to the press, something CEO David Ellison denies. But speaking on Bloomberg's Balance of Power, AG Bonta said talks could resume and laid out the types of changes he wants the company to make.
18: Well, we've always said that we want structural remedies, robust structural remedies. I've said that publicly, and Paramount knows exactly what that is. Whether they will propose them or agree to them is up to them, but they've continuously proposed.

0: Work with Anthropic. Mm-hmm. So just as a case study, could you tell us about the work you do with them?
1: So I can't refer specifically to the work we're doing with a specific company and everything that is out in the open, and there's a lot of writing about that and publications from their behalf. But what I can say that our work is to stress test models to figure out what could happen and break them and see that they're actually getting broken and provide the solutions for it. So without getting too much into the details and being a sure. bit over simplification, we're helping them train the models in order for them to be safer. We're figuring out what could happen, and then we're providing the solutions to make sure that it will never happen. And we're working with the Frontier Labs and also with enterprises that are either using their products or open weights models in order for them to be as safe as the best models in the industry. Because effectively, we're seeing the market demands democratization of usage of AI. And right now, there's democratization of harm as well. And we want to make sure there's also democratization of protection and safety and security. And that's all what we're about.
0: Noam Schwartz, founder, CEO of Alice. It's great to have you on Bloomberg Tech.
1: Thank you very much indeed.
0: Coming up, key software firms are reporting earnings this week, and investors will be looking at whether the latest rally has any staying power. Those are the names that we're watching. That conversation next. This is Bloomberg Tech.
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5: On the latest edition of the Wall Street Week podcast, NVIDIA has announced a deal for $500 billion in AI investment, and estimates on global investment reach up to $1 trillion for this year alone. Sam Palmisano ran IBM when it was making big bets on future technology. He takes us through how a CEO decides to commit huge amounts of shareholder money and the returns on those investments needed to make them worth it.
6: We would have thought about where do we see the future state? And you go back to Watson with the 360, because that was going to be from unit record to computation, called a computer, right? In my particular case, it was AI, Watson, Jeopardy, you know, right? So how do you jump ahead of the next generation? Because the investment cycles in the R&D are going to be several years. So you have to start no different than quantum. That's another example of that. That's true for all tech companies. I'd say it's true for many companies that are relying upon any form of technology. It could be energy and those sorts of things as well. So we would always look out in time, and that could be from the R&D cycle, it'd be like a 7 to 10 years on the models, 3 to 5 for short term. We'd call that operational investment, but for the longer term things. And then basically you start out with goals and milestones and objectives, because you don't have numbers. And then as you get closer, you actually build your return equations as your business model dictates. So if your IRR is 15% or 14%, that would be the hurdle rate the guys would have to come over before you launched.
7: 7 to 10 years is a long time in any business.
6: Yes.
7: But right now, it seems like 7 to 10 months in AI is a long
6: true.
7: Time.
6: Product cycle time.
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0: Software investors are betting that the struggling stocks have found their footing again after a strong performance over the past months. Those gains will be tested this week as the market digests earnings reports from key software firms, including Intuit, Salesforce, and Autodesk. Bloomberg Tech Equities reporter Ryan Veselica has been writing about it this morning. There are other earnings this week, but it's so interesting because the performance of software stocks, particularly since the middle of July, have been the opposite of the chip stocks. So now we're waiting to see what happens in earnings.
8: Yeah, this has been a trend that we've been seeing all year, where people are seem like they're very bullish on chips and then bearish on software, and then it flips, and it's flipped back and forth a few times. But at least right now, it does seem like there's growing optimism.

0: decimated across the board. People are selling indiscriminately and finding a lot of value in the groups. And like I said, we did get some pretty encouraging results out of some high profile software companies like Microsoft, like Palantir. Or if you go back to last quarter, you had names like Snowflake, Datadog, these kinds of infrastructure and consumption based names that were really showing some pretty positive results and an indication that they were even benefiting from AI themselves. So that really had people looking at this group saying they've come down so much, their valuations have really come off their, you know, historical levels. Maybe there's an opportunity here, especially since so far it seems like the earnings are still pretty resilient. We're not really seeing signs that AI is coming in here and eating their lunch.
1: The big catalyst this week is a chip company, NVIDIA. Recap what to expect.
0: Well, this is going to be a very important sort of a temperature check for just the state of AI overall. People are expecting a pretty strong quarter here, if only because all the hyperscaler results that we got a couple of weeks ago, they really underlined how these companies remain pretty committed to pretty aggressive spending on AI. However, anything the company says about its outlook, what kind of adoption it's seeing, its pricing following the big price hike that was reported over the weekend, that's all going to be very much in focus and sort of really help determine at least near-term sentiment for AI.
1: Right.
0: And it wouldn't be surprising if we start to see AI sentiment improving if some of the software starts pulling back.
1: Bloomberg's Ryan Plastelica with the preview. Thank you very much. That does it for this edition of Bloomberg Tech. Check out the podcast. Find it on the terminal as well as online on Apple, Spotify, and iHeart. NVIDIA, after the market Wednesday. 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
3: Joining us for more, Derek Halpeny, Global Markets Research Head over at MUFG. Is that sort of short-term versus medium or longer-term that I wanted to ask you about with regard to the dollar? Because as we see the US administration continues to be willing to use the dollar system in this way, yes, we might get a short-term boost to the dollar at times of tension, but does this continue to undermine the dollar more into the future? What's your take?
4: Well, it does bring back the weaponization of the US dollar, and this is definitely another example of that. So I think, yes, I would agree. I think over the medium to long term, it's another reason for justifying de-dollarization and the continued gradual diminishing role of the dollar and the decline in terms of global reserves. I think this is all about exerting pressure. And I think the market reaction, which is pretty muted at the moment, I think is understandable, because I think it's exerting pressure. The steps that have been taken have been pretty minor. To go more on a systemic approach on impacting dollar liquidity in China would be monumental. And I'm not so sure the US administration wants to do that, certainly at this point in time.
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0: Daybreak Europe podcast, our reporter Maya Thompson on how AI is changing the recruitment landscape.
1: So there's been interesting trends with CVs and the impact of AI on CVs for a while. And we've seen that the number of CVs that recruiters are receiving has gone up. But that's not the only thing that's being impacted. It's also how CVs are written. You know, CVs used to be written by hand, and recruiters have told me, oh, we used to be able to tell someone's personality from the way they've written their CV. And that's no longer the case because so many CVs are being written with the help of AI. And that's posing a new challenge to these recruiters.
2: Mm. So what does that mean? What is the consequence of that?
1: So to, you know, remedy this sort of new issue, recruiters have been turning back to sort of old practices that have been very common, but sort of, you know, in the digital world felt less necessary. But now your network is becoming really important. The recommendations, you know, contacting the company before you apply. This is what recruiters are saying they're relying on. And also, you know, trying to prove that candidates have the skills that they claim they have. So they're implementing more live tests, more steps in the application process. And those are really sort of new trends that are emerging at the moment.
2: Yeah, although funny that, you know, people are then going back to networking and to what your network might be and the sort of worries around that. And also kind of ironic, you know, that in terms of people's AI skills, isn't it?
1: Yeah, it is funny that, you know, we've seen sort of polls from Indeed saying that AI skills and jobs to do with AI are kind of the area in which people are recruiting the most at the moment.
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0: CDC and CFTC have made this a main priority. The president mentioned this in his speech last week. All signals point to traditional assets moving on chain, and Bitwise has been around for 10 years. We've been pioneering ways for investors to access crypto products and crypto strategies since then, starting with index ETFs, then spot ETFs, and today ATPs. We're excited to be here for investors through this next bull market.
1: All right, Ryan Rasmussen, Bitwise Head of Research, thank you so much for joining us. Coming up next on Bloomberg Crypto, Bitcoin was created to protest central banks flooding the market with money. So, if that's the case, why are central banks now considering their own digital currencies? That conversation up next with our own Jonathan Levin. This is Bloomberg.
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7: It's really interesting because, you know, this practice has been going on forever, right? People have been polishing their resumes for as long as there have been resumes. But what's interesting here is that, you know, after the introduction of ChatGPT, we really saw a surge in words associated with AI. So LLM, AI, GPT, people were going back and adding these to jobs that they had left. And this is not sort of like fresh, you know, in their memories. This was like a medium of jobs they had left 4 years prior. So something really interesting happening there.
8: So employers, I guess the folks that actually use LinkedIn to find employees, are they getting hip to this? Are they dealing with it, recognizing it?
7: So I think there's a couple ways to think about this. One, this whole thing came up because researchers who study the labor market use LinkedIn now as data. It's a treasure trove for them. But this paper examines this idea of how much do these edits actually change our understanding of the labor market. So they found, for example, that if based on the edits, the time traveling that people have done, we would be overstating people's AI skills in 2022 by 30%. So it doesn't so much give us a great understanding of the labor market of the past as much as it does maybe an understanding of what employers are looking for today or what they're not looking for, because that's what people are reacting to.
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9: Jonathan, a great column. I encourage everybody to read it. We're going to scratch the surface of it a little bit right now. For people who might not be familiar with a CBDC, a central bank digital currency, what is it and what is the purpose of it?
10: Yeah, so the idea is to essentially bring analog currencies into the digital world, the modern world. But what I hear from majority of central banks around the world is that they are really doing this out of fear, which is a funny reason to do something. The majority of them say in surveys that they are concerned for their monetary sovereignty. And what this really comes down to is they think that the growing influence of private sector stablecoins is some sort of Trojan horse that as their own citizens migrate their savings into dollars, that they will effectively lose control of their own money. They'll lose control of their power to stimulate their economies. They'll lose their control to fight inflation. And so they think that by creating their own CBDCs as a sort of competitor for private sector dollar stable coins, that they're going to be able to fight this dollar invasion, or this Trojan horse, as I call it in the column. And my argument is that, yes, they're right to be concerned, because

0: see a central bank digital currency?
1: Yeah, well, it's pretty straightforward. The private sector is doing all the work for it. So, you know, if you look on CoinGecko or something like that, 98% of all stable coins by market cap are already denominated in dollars. So you could see that there is a mutually beneficial relationship between the Bessent Treasury, the Warsh Federal Reserve, and what's going on in private sector stable coins. No wonder, this administration was so on board with the Genius Act. Mm-hmm. It's very different if you're looking at things from the opposite side of the coin. If you are the European Central Bank, for instance, and you're saying, gosh, you know, the dollar already has so much going for it. It provides access to the world's deepest capital markets. And now our folks can get at it frictionlessly.
0: All right, Jonathan Levin, fantastic column. He's our Bloomberg opinion columnist joining us from Miami. And speaking of central banks, just a quick note to make sure to catch our coverage at Jackson Hole later on this week. That does it for this week's edition of Bloomberg Crypto. Bouncer Hour's up next.
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4: Kamal Bhatia, he's the CEO of Principal Asset Management. There's obviously this general consensus now that rates to a certain degree are probably going to be higher, maybe a smidge or two, but no one's really seems to be betting on any material drop. Do you believe that? And if so, what is the reverberation through other asset classes?
5: So look, you're right. The long rates are certainly going to be higher. I think two things have shifted in this marketplace. One, the Fed is only in control of the short rates. The market has taken control of long rates. It's been a while since we have seen that play through, and that's going to have an effect across the marketplace. Two, that means every asset class has to react differently. We've seen that in equities and fixed income as well. So the longer rate is the one to watch because the market's in control there.
4: Is there a level that you look to, particularly with the longer term yields, where you think that could be materially problematic for the equity trade?
5: Not right now. I think partly because we have inflation and term premium going up, but growth is pretty good.
4: Economic growth.
5: Economic growth is pretty good. And it's not just here. It's in globally economic growth is pretty good. There will come a point where if growth sees a hiccup and inflation keeps on going in the other direction, the long rate will react very viciously.
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8: China signals defiance as Canada claps back. Welcome to the Tuesday edition of Balance of Power as Canadian Prime Minister Mark Carney matches U.S. tariffs dollar for dollar, and President Xi of China threatens all necessary measures to protect its economic relationship with Iran. We're going to get the latest in a moment from Bloomberg's Tyler Kendall, who is live at the White House. We'll have insights from Congressman Gabe Amo, Democrat of Rhode Island, who is vice chair of the House Foreign Affairs Committee. With insights and analysis from our political panel, Bloomberg Politics contributors Jeannie Shanzano and Rick Davis are with us for the hour, and it's all after a look at Wall Street. We start with the Tuesday trade right now, and Charlie Pellett at World Headquarters in New York. Hey, Charlie.
9: Oh, well, hello there, Joe Matthew. A clap back indeed. You nailed it. Canadian Prime Minister Mark Carney matching dollar for dollar the new tariffs imposed by President Trump over the weekend, announcing support programs for Canadian businesses that have been hurt by the escalating trade war. Canada is going to double its existing

0: So many things left undone. What will happen between now and the midterms? Will we actually see a CR codified? Do we have to worry about a government shutdown?
1: Well, look, I hope that cooler heads prevail. Mm-hmm. The Senate came to a bipartisan agreement to take us through December 11th, which happens to be my birthday.
0: Hey.
1: And I'm hopeful that we can pass something in the House to avert a shutdown crisis. Those are never good for anybody. Mm-hmm. That's why during the last shutdown, I pushed forward a piece of legislation to lessen the impact on women and children, the WIC program that was affected by a shutdown. We can't have working people have children who need to eat, have the families of my district and districts across America suffer because of the chaos of the Trump administration and Republican mm-hmm. Congress. We have to fight for lower costs and do everything we can to stop the chaos.
0: Where are you on the request for this Pentagon, $1.5 trillion? You're on the budget committee as well, the mighty budget committee, mm-hmm. Which is pretty important in the time that we're walking into here. I realize we're not going to have regular order, but there will be a robust debate about the Pentagon. Many Democrats see that as a proxy on the war with Iran. Do you?
1: I think any dollar that I sign off on mm-hmm. Without having a full airing from this administration about where we are going and how we got here is me signing off on an illegal war that I never had an opportunity to vote on. In fact, voted to stop with war powers resolutions with my colleagues in the House and Senate. And so we need to have a robust conversation because I want to protect our troops. I will always work hard to protect our troops, but I will not continue the chaos. Full stop. Mm-hmm. And until this administration shows up with real numbers or real accounting and a way to stop this pain that the American people are facing, we can't have a real honest conversation about paying for this war.
0: This is like the nicest week of the year in Rhode Island. What are you doing in Washington, D.C.? You and I are like the only people here. Are you
1: working? I happen to be here for an event later this evening.
0: It wasn't IndyCar? I thought you were going to tell me it was the race. All right.
1: I've been to the Indy 500, though. But I wasn't here for the race.
0: All right. Well, I hope you get home for some calamari. That's what they call it on Fogo Hill, right? I don't know. I still call it calamari with the marinara. Yeah. Anyway, it's great to see you. My regards to the great state of Rhode Island, with many friends and family. Thanks to Congressman Gabe Amo with us here in the throes of recess. How about it? Live in Washington. We'll assemble our political panel next. Rick Davis and Jeannie Shanzano are on the way in. Only on Bloomberg.
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7: So there's been interesting trends with CVs and the impact of AI on CVs for a while. And we've seen that the number of CVs that recruiters are receiving has gone up. But that's not the only thing that's being impacted. It's also how CVs are written. You know, CVs used to be written by hand, and recruiters have told me, oh, we used to be able to tell someone's personality from the way they've written their CV. And that's no longer the case because so many CVs are being written with the help of AI. And that's posing a new challenge to these recruiters.
8: Mm. So what does that mean? What is the consequence of that?
7: So to, you know, remedy this sort of new issue, recruiters have been turning back to sort of old practices that have been very common, but sort of, you know, in the digital world felt less necessary. But now your network is becoming really important. The recommendations, you know, contacting the company before you apply. This is what recruiters are saying they're relying on. And also, you know, trying to prove that candidates have the skills that they claim they have. So they're implementing more live tests, more steps in the application process. And those are really sort of new trends that are emerging at the moment.
8: Yeah, although funny that, you know, people are then going back to networking and to what your network might be and the sort of worries around that. And also kind of ironic, you know, that in terms of people's AI skills, isn't it?
7: Yeah, it is funny that, you know, we've seen sort of polls from Indeed saying that AI skills and jobs to do with AI are kind of the area in which people are recruiting the most at the moment.
5: Hear the full conversation on the latest Bloomberg Daybreak Europe Edition podcast.

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3: Ted Morrison of Baird writing, component growth and pricing for AI infrastructure is inflecting with lead times. The Street is worried about shortages starting in the fourth quarter of this year. Ted joins us now for more. It's good to see you. So much to talk about. Is that a good problem to have?
4: It's a great problem to have. I mean, they've got pricing leverage and they've got more demand than they can fulfill. And I think you're going to see that in the NVIDIA report. I mean, most of the Street is above $92 billion and $209 for EPS. And I think they're going to surprise the Street on some very robust earnings and commentary.
5: Ted, just how out of the ordinary is that to have mutual funds, perhaps this level of activity that you've seen in that type of rotation that they've undergone?
4: I've been doing this for a couple decades. The turnover on the mutual fund side, on the trading aspect, has been very much elevated because they're chasing attribution. Whether, I don't care if it's technology or healthcare or whatever, they've got to be very aggressive in moving in and out of certain sectors. I think the macro that NVIDIA is going to talk about, you're looking at $1.1 trillion of spend next year. That's up 40%. So look at this year. That's historic. So I think if you look at the AI trade, we're going to need a hell of a lot of components.
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10: On the latest Masters in Business podcast, my conversation with Alex Morris, author of Buffett and Munger Unscripted, Three Decades of Investment and Business Insights from the Annual Berkshire Hathaway Shareholder Meetings.
11: I mean, there's names, like you said. I've owned Berkshire since 2011. I've owned Microsoft since 2011. Most of the positions have been in there for a period of years. So, you know, it tends to be things that I've come to know quite well and have gotten familiar and comfortable with.
10: So this raises the obvious question. When did you first become enamored of Buffett and Munger, if you've been a shareholder since 2011? When did they first show up on your radar?
11: Yeah, late 2000s, when I was in school and I stumbled across the letters, and actually a buddy and I both became obsessed with it. And we were at the University of Florida and we actually drove to one of the annual meetings, which is
10: in Omaha. So it's like a 10-hour drive?
11: No, it's like 20 or 25.
10: Oh, really?
11: It's a long way.
10: Wow.
11: And we were college kids with no money, so we slept in the car, I think, one or two nights.
10: Wow.
11: So yeah, we were very interested in it.
10: Wait, you're college kids, you have no money. Did you didn't own Berkshire A or B back then?
11: I think
10: then.
11: I bought one share, a B share, to be clear.
10: Just for the sake of getting in.
11: Yeah.
10: Right. It's open to anybody who's a shareholder. What was that first trip as college kids to the Woodstock of capitalism in Omaha?
11: I mean, it's tough to remember now. I don't know how productive the trip was, but it was more just in awe of seeing everything and, you know, really starting to learn about investing. And I didn't do much. Now when I go to a bunch of events and other things and network with people. At that time, it was walking around the convention center, eating deli bars, something like that.
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12: It's 1:40 on Wall Street. We do check markets all day long here at Bloomberg. We have got stocks higher. Oil is selling off. Got to begin with crude right now. West Texas Intermediate, $82.27 a barrel. It is down 3.2%.

0: risk-free capital is artificially low. And I think what Mr. Druckenmiller was saying this morning, which I agree with, is that, you know, the price mechanism underlies just the bedrock of capitalism and regulating supply and demand. And so if you keep the price lower than it should be artificially.
1: Do you see how he does that? Yep. This is why we love Evan Jason.
2: Okay.
1: He goes to the single sentence of the essay where I sat up and listened. I'll get to it in a moment. Alexis Christophers with Jason Trennett, Across America.
2: Let the bond market speak. Right? That's what Druckenmiller basically said. But I want to switch gears for a minute, stick with Bessent, though, because he talked yesterday about unleashing economic D-Day on Iran. Your thoughts on the U.S.'s plan here? Might it backfire? Are we on a collision course with China, as some analysts are saying?
0: And Alexis, I'll just be very candid with you. This is not my lane, okay? So, but by the same token, it seems to me like it might have a better chance of success than what we've been doing, which is, I think, unless you're going to put my, this is my own personal opinion, I have no expertise here, but I think unless you're going to put boots on the ground, it's very, very difficult to use some sort of, as they say, kinetic approach and have it be successful. So this may help in that regard to get what we want in the United States, which is a non-nuclear Iran.
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11: And a very good afternoon, everyone, live on Bloomberg TV, radio, YouTube, and Bloomberg Originals. I'm Tim Stenebeck, along with Nora Melinda. She's Bloomberg Television Markets correspondent. She's here in the Bloomberg Business Week studio in for Carol Masser. Nora, we got a little bit of, you know, moves higher today, but the big thing is tomorrow, and that's NVIDIA earnings.
12: Absolutely. Also, getting some economic data tomorrow, PCE. But at the end of the week, everyone's going to essentially be focused on what's going on at Jackson Hole and, of course, what we hear from Kevin Warsh.
11: Well, before we get there, we're talking oil prices a little bit. They're down ever so slightly with the report that the U.S. would be returning diplomats to Middle East embassies. That's easing some concern about an escalation of the war in Iran. Charlie Pellett's going to have more in just a few minutes when it comes to these markets. Coming up this hour, billionaire investor Stanley Druckenmiller out with some harsh words for Treasury Secretary Scott Bessent. We've got the perfect guest with us to discuss, Eric Schatzker. He's going to be joining us in just a minute. And it was only a year ago that he had the Business Week cover story about the Treasury Secretary, and he interviewed Stan Druckenmiller for that story.
12: And then also staying in Washington, Kaley Lyne sitting down with the chair and CEO and president of Northrop Grumman. We're going to bring that conversation to you all shortly.
11: And we've got the VP of Alexa and Echo at Amazon as the public and private companies continue to battle each other for dominance when it comes to AI. First up, though, a check on the day's trade and top business stories. Here he is, Charlie Pellett.
13: All right, I thank you very much, Tim and Nora. Do want to begin with word that we're just getting about Dolly Parton. The country singer, songwriter, and entertainer has died at age 80. That word from her son, entertainer Dolly Parton, dead at age 80. Stocks are moving higher. The Dow, the S&P, NASDAQ, all advancing. This is oil prices decline. West Texas Intermediate crude now down by 3.3%, $82.21 a barrel. Barrel of Brent, $88.46, drop there of just over 4%. As oil declines, stocks are advancing. S&P right now up 20 points.

0: brilliant assistant helping you along the way, helping get the right things in your cart, helping you complete the transaction, getting things on your doorstep. Nothing could be easier.
1: Well, Amazon is also facing a very different competition right now. If you think about the likes of ChatGPT, Gemini, insert your chatbot there. Talk to me about whether, how you really think about the landscape right now. Are you at all worried that maybe Amazon could lose its position as the place that people start their shopping search, given the fact that a lot of people tend to go to ChatGPT and others for that now?
0: Well, I think being able to get all the way through a shopping journey is what we're really focused on. So you can start with Alexa for Shopping on broad product research. You know, I was looking for like a new mountain bike. Hey, what are the things to consider? What's the difference between a mountain bike and a gravel bike? This is how tall I am. Do we, you know, is it a good choice for me? This is the kind of biking I do. And then helping you narrow down your choices and getting all the way to a transaction complete. I'm finished. It's on my doorstep. Reminded me to buy a new helmet, you know, to go along with it, et cetera. It's different than just taking part of that journey. I think there are other, you know, chat surfaces or search engines online that can help you with maybe just the top of that search, and they'll help you categorize bikes, or maybe the middle of the search and help you find some great brands. But being able to complete a journey end to end is what we're really focused on, and we're really proud of the experience that Alexa for Shopping offers.
2: Listen, if you ever want to talk bikes, just give me a call. I will talk your ear off about bikes. We can do that another time. What in your view is Alexa not doing yet that you want Alexa to be able to do?
0: I mean, there are, you know, one of the most common requests we get from customers is that they want Alexa more present throughout their day. I think, you know, customers that get used to organizing the household, connecting their different family calendars to Alexa, say, on their Echo Show, and then being able to organize all the sports practices and the pickups and drop-offs and carpools and who has snack when and what days are the...
2: So they want it to be smarter.
0: Well, I think, you know, this is what Alexa Plus can do at home, but then they want that more present with them on the go. So, okay, you know, I want to be able to have that same experience in my office at work or when I'm commuting to.
2: Are you building for that?
0: We imagine that we want Alexa with customers, you know, more and more throughout the day. So I think, you know, we talked about Alexa for Shopping. I think it's a good example of how we imagine, you know, certain journeys that Amazon already covers. We just imagine that we could do even more.
1: Super quickly, I'm also curious about the fact of how people should essentially think about Alexa and think about the idea of purchasing something on there as to whether or not you actually know that what you're looking for, whether it's an espresso machine cheaply, is that actually something that you want, or is it something that Amazon essentially helps its bottom line? Super quickly.
0: I mean, I think both are true, right? 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Here's a data point that'll help. 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
2: Daniel Roche, Vice President of Alexa and Echo at Amazon. Daniel, always good to get you on the program. Please do come back soon. We appreciate it. Daniel joining us from Seattle. Coming up next on Bloomberg Business Week Daily, we're talking stocks on the move and, of course, a check on these markets. This is Bloomberg.
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6: On the latest edition of the Wall Street Week podcast, NVIDIA has announced a deal for $500 billion in AI investment, and estimates on global investment reach up to $1 trillion for this year alone. Sam Palmisano ran IBM when it was making big bets on future technology. He takes us through how a CEO decides to commit huge amounts of shareholder money and the returns on those investments needed to make them worth it.
7: We would have thought about where do we see the future state? And you go back to Watson with the 360, because that was going to be from unit record to computation, called a computer, right? In my particular case, it was AI, Watson, Jeopardy, you know, right? So how do you jump ahead of the next generation? Because the investment cycles in the R&D are going to be several years. So you have to start no different than quantum. That's another example of that. That's true for all tech companies. I'd say it's true for many companies that are relying upon any form of technology. It could be energy and those sorts of things as well. So we would always look out in time, and that could be from the R&D cycle, it'd be like a 7 to 10 years on the models, 3 to 5 for short term. We call that operational investment, but for the longer term things. And then basically you start out with goals and milestones and objectives, because you don't have numbers. And then as you get closer, you actually build your return equations as your business model dictates. So if your IRR is 15% or 14%, that would be the hurdle rate the guys would have to come over before you launched.
8: 7 to 10 years is a long time in any business.
7: Yes.
8: But right now, it seems like 7 to 10 months in AI is a long time.
7: Product cycle time.
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13: Concerns that escalation in the war in Iran will not continue. Consumer staples down 0.8%. Industrials down 0.3%. Consumer discretionary down 0.2%. But we got information technology, which yesterday was the laggard, up 0.9% right now.
1: Absolutely. We saw the stocks close lower by more than 2% yesterday. Now we're seeing it to the upside. Shares of that index climbing by about 1.4% right now.
13: Let's take a look at the stocks also. Yesterday it was under pressure to the tune of about 3%. Nvidia was one of the companies dragging it down. Up right now by 1.3%, as we mentioned. Nvidia is reporting after the bell tomorrow. In terms of stocks that are leading the stocks higher, Marvell is up 5.3%, AMD up more than 5% right now. And then oil, I mentioned oil prices on the decline. Taking a look at futures for WTI, still down about 3.2%, but still above $82 a barrel. Brent futures shy of $90 a barrel, $88.50, down about 4%.
1: Right. We're also seeing the Russell higher.
13: Look at those small
1: caps. 0.4%. Look at them go.
13: Okay, there we go. I'm Tim Stenovek, along with Nora Melinda. Let's take a look at some stocks on the move. We're joined by Bloomberg News Markets Live blog managing editor, Christine Aquino. Hey, Christine.
14: Hey. All right, let's start with Intuit, because they're going to be reporting earnings after the bell. Shares are down today almost like more than 3% now, actually. So ticker INTU, make sure you check that out. And you know what? I mean, this company was very much part of the SaaSpocalypse declines, right? Like earlier
13: QuickBooks,
14: this year.
13: Exactly. TurboTax.
14: Yep.
13: But you're going to have Claude do your taxes, I guess?
14: I guess so. I mean,
1: are we trusting them?
13: I don't know.
14: They might be doing it anyway. But I mean, that's the whole question, right? Is that really, how can a company like this survive in the age of AI? And, you know, revenue is expected to increase 12%. That's all well and good. But that's really what investors are going to be looking for from their outlook and from their earnings call, is can they inspire confidence that they have long-term viability in this current age? I mean, Bloomberg Intelligence does say that AI remains an overhang on the stock. And despite the fact that they have made significant technology investments on, in their QuickBooks brand, their TurboTax brand. Like, it really is just a question of, do you have more to offer beyond what AI is capable of doing now and what it can be capable of doing in the near future?
13: Right. All right. So that's Intuit. Shares of Intuit down right now by

0: Asia, the unexpected rise of North Korea's economy. On Merin Talks Money, what it takes to build a stagflation-proof portfolio. And on emerging, with the AI revolution straining power grids, how can India meet rising energy demands? 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
3: First of all, I think it's important to note that there are a number of different bank charters that anyone or any entity can pursue at any given time. The president's family is pursuing a trust charter and has received conditional approval from one financial regulator to do that. That regulator is the Office of the Comptroller of the Currency.
4: The OCC.
3: The OCC, okay. As we know it, run by Jonathan Gould, who is actually a Trump appointee himself. So there are a lot of different charters that anyone can pursue. Take Nubank, for example, a really well-known fintech that's Brazil-based. They've received approval to be a national bank, so it's slightly different and maybe a little bit more vanilla or bread and butter than a trust bank, for example.
5: Huh. So, I mean, the Trump family now on the verge, though, of having its own bank. What exactly are they trying to build?
3: So the entity is known as World Liberty Financial, and it's owned by members of the Trump family and their business associates. And they are best known for a stable coin called USD1. And when they received this conditional approval, and also before they received approval when they were applying, World Liberty Financial essentially said that they want to grow the reach of this stable coin and build out that business specifically.
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11: p.m. here in New York. This is the countdown to the close. I'm Romain Bostic.
12: And I'm Emily Grafeo.
11: You know, we started out this morning, Emily, with a look at consumer confidence data. Mm-hmm. It came out at 10 a.m. New York time, and it was kind of hard to know exactly what to make of it.
12: Right.
11: Because on the surface, it didn't look awful. I mean, the confidence index did deteriorate ever so slightly, 89.4 in August from 90.2, and the consensus was that it was actually going to increase slightly. Mm-hmm. I was a little more interested, though, in the disparity between how people feel about what's going on now and how they feel about what they think is around the corner.
12: Right, because they feel pretty good about right now, and that's despite the fact that we've already had rising energy prices, you know, consistent inflationary price pressures. It just goes to show, like, what does this mean for the months ahead, really?
11: Absolutely. Well, who better to pose that question to than the CEO of the Conference Board? Steve Odlin joins us right now. He's also the former CEO over at Office Depot and AutoZone. All right, Steve, I just want to get right to it, particularly with the numbers with regards to expectations. Present situation, that index actually rose 6.8 points to 121 and change, but the expectations index fell about 6 points down to 68 and change. That's a pretty huge disparity. Why?
4: Yeah, so the Conference Board's Consumer Confidence Index is made up of those two subcomponents. How are people feeling right now?

0: It's a great problem to have. I mean, they've got pricing leverage and they've got more demand than they can fulfill. And I think you're going to see that in the NVIDIA report. I mean, most of the street is above $92 billion and $209 for EPS. And I think they're going to surprise the street on some very robust earnings and commentary.
1: Ted, just how out of the ordinary is that to have mutual funds, perhaps this level of activity that you've seen in that type of rotation that they've undergone?
0: I've been doing this for a couple decades. The turnover on the mutual fund side, on the trading aspect, has been very much elevated because they're chasing attribution. Whether, I don't care if it's technology or healthcare or whatever, they've got to be very aggressive in moving in and out of certain sectors. I think the macro that NVIDIA is going to talk about, you're looking at $1.1 trillion of spend next year. That's up 40%. So look at this year. That's historic. So I think if you look at the AI trade, we're going to need a hell of a lot of components.
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8: Dick's, you know, announced this Foot Locker deal in May of last year, closed on it almost a year ago. They had an aggressive plan to bring Foot Locker, you know, turn that business around, bring it back to sales growth with their brand relationships, fixing the assortment. Everything was going good, you know, until we got the results. And this was really the time that Dick's had to prove that buying Foot Locker was the right move. And there was a lot of investor skepticism about the deal. You know, everyone is very disappointed that turnaround it is not coming to fruition so far.
9: I'm trying to count the number of retailers who are in a position of a turnaround. Where do they go from here?
8: Yeah, so, I mean, Dick's management is steadfast on, you know, they believe that the acquisition is a good long-term opportunity. I will say that I think there was a pretty abrupt pullback in that lifestyle footwear market and a pullback in the discretionary spend in that category specifically. That's why we saw Foot Locker see same-store sales decline 3.6%, but the legacy Dick's business was really up 4.9%. So there's a big gap between those two businesses. And so, you know, Dick's doing this deal, that's what everyone was worried about, is now you're subject to this lifestyle demand, which can have this rapid swing, and they have to figure out how to get the assortment right and reduce that volatility.
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11: Hey there, you're listening to The Deal with Alex Rodriguez and Jason Kelly here on Bloomberg Radio. I'm Jason Kelly, and today you're hearing a section from our conversation with Candace Story Lee. She's the athletic director at Vanderbilt University. Man, I've been looking forward to this one, in part because if you're talking to the athletic director of Vanderbilt, that probably means that college football is on the horizon, which it is, and It is an amazing time to be a Vanderbilt Commodore. So, Candace Story Lee, welcome to the show. So excited to talk to you, not just about your school, but about the state of college sports and everything. So, welcome.
12: Thank you so much for having me.
11: All right. So, Alex, you and I sort of come at college sports from different perspectives. You grew up in Miami, you know, looking at University of Miami. You've got a couple daughters in college. I've got a couple boys who have graduated from college. But I grew up down south, and college football is a religion. And I guess I would start, Candace, by asking you what you did, in short, to bring Vanderbilt athletics to where it is today. Because I'm going to keep it a bean. When I was a kid growing up down in Atlanta and in Texas, Vanderbilt, it was an easy dub. You were very happy to see them on your schedule. And now it's a hard game, and almost, you know, it's you're going to have a tough time. So what did you do? How'd you make this happen?
12: I appreciate that. You know, 2020, everybody thinks about 2020 as, you know, the year of COVID. And yes, there was a global pandemic going on. But what also happened in 2020 was we got a new chancellor at Vanderbilt and a new athletic director. And with humility, I just say that having the opportunity to step into the role at a time where there was so much going on in the world, every time I talk about the transformation, because I think that's the right word, every time I talk about the transformation, I start with the ability for me, the empowerment that I was given by our chancellor to, you know, execute on a different vision, a broader vision for what Vanderbilt athletics can be. And I think the most important thing is that we changed the narrative by first changing how we thought about ourselves internally. It's really important. And so when you talk about like Vanderbilt being an easy dub, you know, I accept, you step into the seed, you accept everything that comes with the role, including the history, right? And the reality is that, as an institution, we had not always consistently invested in athletics here. That's just the truth. And I think in part, you know, I would never sit here and try to speculate, because I think that you have to look at the conditions in context, right? So I can just say, as one who's been on campus for a long time, I do think maybe perhaps it was not wanting to undercut the academic rigor and the academic selectivity that we're known for. I think what we've shown over the last 5 years, and we had shown in glimpses historically, like Vanderbilt baseball was probably the only thing you were talking about for a long time relative to Vanderbilt athletics, right? They were able, in spite of, to do some incredible things, and Tim Corbin has built what I believe is the best baseball program in the country. But what happened over the last 5 or 6 years is we started to act like the charter members of the SEC that we are, and decided that rather than sort of use the things that are unique to Vanderbilt as excuses, the high academics, the smaller alumni base, the fact that we're the smallest private school in the SEC, I always felt like if given a chance, we could thrive, but we had not given ourselves a chance. And so our new chancellor unlocks resources to give us a chance. We began to talk about vision and strategy before we even have put the resources behind it. But we changed the way we were talking about ourselves internally. You know, I can't expect you, Jason, or like A-Rod, I can't expect you guys to believe in something that we don't seem to believe in about ourselves.
11: Right.
12: You know, and that's really, really important. It'd almost be easier to just start over, right? To start from scratch and to take something that's entrenched. But every day, just trying to challenge the language that we're using and the ability to unhook from the past. I don't run away from it, because it is a part of who we are. And you got to take good and bad. But it doesn't have to be the thing, like our DNA doesn't have to be fixed on the history. I do feel like we've taken some great steps. You got to be good. You got to invest. You got to be lucky, you know, and prayerfully things are lining up for us. And I'm deeply appreciative because, you know, as you all know, right, in sports, it's a team effort. So I'm certainly happy to lead the charge from an athletic standpoint, but it has taken every single person affiliated to buy in. And so we've been shifting the narrative and then executing behind it. And, you know, I never, ever guarantee wins, but I will bet on us if we put ourselves in position to compete. And that takes resources

0: has continuously been updated, and it needs to stay modern, but we don't need to abandon it. And I think if you sat around the table and talked to every athletic director in the SEC, and I would argue every athletic director, period, we don't want to throw the collegiate model away. But we do have to understand that you have to take a fresh look, right? We have to be more thoughtful. You have to be more innovative. You know, things are changing, right? Universities are changing, and core mission is still the same, but the way that we execute on things has to be different. And I just don't see a future where the SEC is not leading that.
1: So, Candace, when you talk about change and leadership, you recently made some hires, football coach, men and women's college basketball coach. My question is, when you think about leadership, and no one has a better vision for the school than you do because you've been there for so long and you understand the DNA, what qualities are you looking for to introduce to your student athletes as coaches?
0: Yeah, it's a great question. I appreciate that because one of the things I quickly learned is, you know, you can have this vision for what you believe, you know, the athletics department should be and the student athlete experience that you want to provide, but you have to have the right head coaches to do it. You know, if you don't have the right head coaches and leaders in place to execute that, it doesn't matter how much I want it. There's only so much I can do from this space and this role. And so I think at this point now, over the past 6 years, I think I've hired 7 head coaches.
2: Wow.
0: Maybe eight with our new bowling coach. I think that's number 8. And I'm always looking for the same thing.
2: Stay tuned for more of our interview with Candace Story Lee. 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
8: On the latest edition of the Bloomberg Daybreak Europe podcast, our reporter Maya Thompson on how AI is changing the recruitment landscape.
9: So there's been interesting trends with CVs and the impact of AI on CVs for a while. And we've seen that the number of CVs that recruiters are receiving has gone up. But that's not the only thing that's being impacted. It's also how CVs are written. You know, CVs used to be written by hand, and recruiters have told me, oh, we used to be able to tell someone's personality from the way they've written their CV. And that's no longer the case because so many CVs are being written with the help of AI. And that's posing a new challenge to these recruiters.
10: So what does that mean? What is the consequence of that?
9: So to, you know, remedy this sort of new issue, recruiters have been turning back to sort of old practices that have been very common, but sort of, you know, in the digital world felt less necessary. But now your network is becoming really important. The recommendations, you know, contacting the company before you apply. This is what recruiters are saying they're relying on. And also, you know, trying to prove that candidates have the skills that they claim they have. So they're implementing more live tests, more steps in the application process. And those are really sort of new trends that are emerging at the moment.
10: Yeah, although funny that, you know, people are then going back to networking and to what your network might be and the sort of worries around that. And also kind of ironic, you know, that in terms of people's AI skills, isn't it?
9: Yeah, it is funny that, you know, we've seen sort of polls from Indeed saying that AI skills and jobs to do with AI are kind of the area in which people are recruiting the most at the moment.
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4: Dan Suzuki of iCapital writing, the Treasury is fixated on lowering yields that its own administration's actions largely caused. Has the Treasury done enough? Do you expect them to do enough to get yields lower?
5: No, I mean, what have they done? I mean, they told you, you saw what happened with yields last week. I mean, basically, they went down by 10 bips for a day and then went back to right where they are. I think, first of all, the sizes that you're talking are minuscule, $64 billion a year. I mean, you got to put this into context. When we were doing QE, you're doing $120 billion a month, right? So we're talking about small percentages. They're still issuing like $100 billion of debt and then buying back two or four. These are really small numbers. It's more symbolic than anything. And the thing with the TGA rumors, right? If they're going to use the TGA and draw that down, what does that mean the next time we have a debt ceiling issue? If you have less buffer at that point, the market's going to be more worried, and so you're going to put a bigger premium into the term premium. So.
4: And that was clearly a story that was leaked to try and influence financial markets.
5: Yeah.
4: I've got no idea how much they draw down the general account. I don't think anyone really knows, maybe 100,
5: right.
4: 200 billion over what period. I still don't know. And at some point, you'd have to refill it and use T-bills to do so. Is it significant to you that that story was even out there?
5: Well, I think it's a lot of like job learning. What can we do to sort of signal to the market that we care about this with actually not really doing anything? And I think this is another example of that.
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7: Hey there, you're listening to The Deal with Alex Rodriguez and Jason Kelly here on Bloomberg Radio. I'm Jason Kelly, and today you're hearing a section from our conversation with Candace Story Lee. She's the athletic director at Vanderbilt University. We were talking before we came on live about we had had Jay Batt, who is now a colleague of yours in the SEC, when he was at Georgia Tech a year or so ago, and he had a cup of coffee at Michigan State, and now is back in the South where he belongs, as the AD at Kentucky. But you know, one of the things he pointed out in the context of Georgia Tech, and I would say that spiritually, Georgia Tech and Vanderbilt are actually kind of similar. Again, sort of having grown up in that, in terms of like, especially now, high-performing athletics, very high-performing academics. One of the cases Jay made to us, and I wonder what you make of this, is that in this NIL world, high academics can actually be made to be a feature, not a bug, in some sense. You know, that because you can, you know, be compensated for your athletic prowess, it becomes that much more important that you're at a school where you can get a really good education, and you're sort of looking down the line. How do you figure that in to recruiting athletes? You know, you talked about coaches, but how does it figure in to the modern athlete who's coming out of high school? You know, there's a sliding doors. Alex and I were talking about this, where in this world, maybe Alex Rodriguez

0: we're supposed.
1: That's easy.
2: No big deal. That's all we need.
1: Easy to fix.
2: I mean, I can honestly say I understand. I truly do understand why, you know, to ask somebody to support NIL or to support today's roster, knowing that it could change tomorrow. I mean, this is why we do need. And when I'm thinking about the national framework, I am thinking about, you know, how you curtail the transferring and how you, we have not done a good job of telling our story and showing the ROI.
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10: Talking about the bond market intervention, it makes Kevin Warsh's job harder. There's just no two ways about it, because the cost of capital is debt capital, risk-free capital is artificially low. And I think what Mr. Druckenmiller was saying this morning, which I agree with, is that, you know, the price mechanism underlies just the bedrock of capitalism and regulating supply and demand. And so if you keep the price lower than it should be,
9: do you
10: artificially.
9: See how he does that? Yep. This is why we love Evan Jason.
11: Okay.
9: He goes to the single sentence of the essay where I sat up and listened. I'll get to it in a moment. Alexis Christophers with Jason Trenert across America.
11: Let the bond market speak, right? That's what Druckenmiller basically said. But I want to switch gears for a minute, stick with Bessent, though, because he talked yesterday about unleashing economic D-Day on Iran. Your thoughts on the U.S.'s plan here, might it backfire? Are we on a collision course with China, as some analysts are saying?
10: And Alexis, I'll just be very candid with you. This is not my lane, okay? So, but by the same token, it seems to me like it might have a better chance of success than what we've been doing, which is, I think, unless you're going to put my, this is my own personal opinion, I have no expertise here, but I think unless you're going to put boots on the ground, it's very, very difficult to use some sort of, as they say, kinetic approach and have it be successful. So this may help in that regard to get what we want in the United States, which is a non-nuclear Iran.
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3: Kamal Bhatia, he's the CEO of Principal Asset Management. There's obviously this general consensus now that rates to a certain degree are probably going to be higher, maybe a smidge or two, but no one's really seems to be betting on any material drop. Do you believe that? And if so, what is the reverberation through other asset classes?
4: So look, you're right. The long rates are certainly going to be higher. I think two things have shifted in this marketplace. One, the Fed is only in control of the short rates. The market has taken control of long rates. It's been a while since we have seen that play through, and that's going to have an effect across the marketplace. Two, that means every asset class has to react differently. We've seen that in equities and fixed income as well. So the longer rate is the one to watch because the market's in control there.
3: Is there a level that you look to, particularly with the longer term yields, where you think that could be materially problematic for the equity trade?
4: Not right now. I think partly because we have inflation and term premium going up, but growth is pretty good.
3: Economic growth.
4: Economic growth is pretty good. And it's not just here. It's in globally, economic growth is pretty good. There will come a point where if growth sees a hiccup and inflation keeps on going in the other direction, the long rate will react very viciously.
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6: 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I'm Sarah Holder, and today on the show, we're talking about how political spending is shaping the U.S. midterms.
7: You've been following the money all election season. Big picture, what makes this midterm season different?
8: Well, there is more money than ever, and that's true on a campaign level to individual candidates. It's true on a PAC level, and it's true in this dark money category as well.
6: So far, federal political action committees have brought in more than $4.7 billion, according to a Bloomberg analysis from May. Just the top 50 mega donors have spent more than $1.6 billion, according to a Washington Post analysis of FEC filings out this month. But there's also hundreds of millions of dollars coming from companies and industries that want their interests represented in political office.
9: There is a new corporate influence playbook that is being honed in this year's midterms. It was incited by crypto's unprecedented spending in the 2024 midterm elections, especially cutting edge industries like AI, sports gambling. They saw the effectiveness of crypto's playbook, spending millions and millions in favor of both Democrats and Republicans in order to elect friends and oust enemies to their regulatory agenda. And they said, okay, we're going to try it out this cycle in 2026. So U.S. companies have spent $517 million on the 2026 U.S. House and Senate races in the last 15 months. That exceeds the record set in 2024.
6: But for candidates on both sides of the aisle, having powerful donors backing you doesn't guarantee success.
8: The fact is that money has not proven to be the definitive factor in winning an election.
6: And already, in some primaries, big spending is backfiring.
9: It's very clear that candidates are benefiting from attacks on their opponents that focus on, you know, they are allied with special interests, with corporate interests, and they're not for the people.
6: I'm Sarah Holder, and this is The Big Take from Bloomberg News. Today on the show, how political spending is shaping the U.S. midterms. I'm joined by Bloomberg corporate lobbying and influence reporter Emily Birnbaum and wealth reporter Amanda Gordon to talk about the donors funding candidates behind the scenes and what's at stake for Republicans and

0: these recruiters.
1: Mm. So what does that mean? What is the consequence of that?
0: So to, you know, remedy this sort of new issue, recruiters have been turning back to sort of old practices that have been very common, but sort of, you know, in the digital world felt less necessary. But now your network is becoming really important. The recommendations, you know, contacting the company before you apply, this is what recruiters are saying they're relying on. And also, you know, trying to prove that candidates have the skills that they claim they have. So they're implementing more live tests, more steps in the application process. And those are really sort of new trends that are emerging at the moment.
1: Yeah, although funny that, you know, people are then going back to networking and to what your network might be and the sort of worries around that. And also kind of ironic, you know, that in terms of people's AI skills, isn't it?
0: Yeah, it is funny that, you know, we've seen sort of polls from Indeed saying that AI skills and jobs to do with AI are kind of the area in which people are recruiting the most at the moment.
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4: From the Sky News Centre at 11. Country music icon Dolly Parton's died at the age of 80. Anna Bates reports.
5: Always Love You, among a back catalogue spanning almost 50 studio albums. The star won 11 Grammys and 3 Emmys over the course of her career. She cancelled performances in October for health reasons and updated fans in May.
6: Some of the meds and treatments make me a little bit swimmy-headed.
5: Her roots are celebrated at the Dollywood theme park opening in Tennessee in 1986.
4: At Dolly Parton's request, a small private funeral service will be held for immediate family. Elsewhere, the dad of one of the 5 young men killed on Teesside on Saturday is understood to have had his home rammed shortly before the crash. 17-year-old Cole Worthy was in a Volkswagen on the wrong side of the A66 when it hit a police car, also killing 2 officers. Detectives have made 17 arrests. Amelia Harper has more.
7: Police received multiple reports of 2 cars driving dangerously around the town, including a Volvo XC60 that was seen ramming properties. Police had previously told us that they believed that the Volvo and the Passat were associated.
4: Instagram's boss is testifying in a trial in America over whether social media platforms are deliberately designed to get children addicted. Meta, which owns Instagram and Facebook, denies this. In sport, Celtic threw away a 4-goal lead as they were knocked out of their Champions League playoff at LASK in extra time. The Premiership champions lost 5-1 in Austria. And a yellow weather alert for thunderstorms is due to come into force for parts of England. The Met Office is warning of flash flooding for central and eastern parts from 3 a.m. until 10 p.m. tomorrow.
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15: Ted Morrison of Baird writing, component growth and pricing for AI infrastructure is inflecting with lead times. The Street is worried about shortages starting in the fourth quarter of this year. Ted joins us now for more. It's good to see you. So much to talk about. Is that a good problem to have?
16: It's a great problem to have. I mean, they've got pricing leverage and they've got more demand than they can fulfill. And I think you're going to see that in the NVIDIA report. I mean, most of the Street is above $92 billion and $209 for EPS. And I think they're going to surprise the Street on some very robust earnings and commentary.
17: Just how out of the ordinary is that to have mutual funds, perhaps this level of activity that you've seen in that type of rotation that they've undergone?
16: I've been doing this for a couple decades. The turnover on the mutual fund side, on the trading aspect, has been very much elevated because they're chasing attribution. Whether, I don't care if it's technology or healthcare or whatever, they've got to be

0: Very aggressive in moving in and out of certain sectors. I think the macro that NVIDIA is going to talk about, you're looking at $1.1 trillion of spend next year. That's up 40%. So look at this year. That's historic. So I think if you look at the AI trade, we're going to need a hell of a lot of components.
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11: I don't think Bessent is under any illusion that what he said would move the markets dramatically or change the course of the fiscal trajectory to say any of that sort. But for the gold investor, the answer was clear. The Fed cares about the rates and they might do something. And they don't know what they'll do. The bond market didn't move much, obviously reversed its course as well. Equity markets in general didn't move much, but the gold market reacted. And it's the gold bugs that are particularly sensitive to these sort of statements because of what they might mean in the future.
12: Well, Axel, talk to us a bit about this debasement trade and what we're seeing there right now and why.
11: Well, everybody works based on incentives, and governments are incentivized to spend money, and politicians are incentivized to win elections. They do that by not worrying about the deficit, and the gold investor says, hey, wait a second, maybe the interests of governments are not aligned with those of investors. And the one thing I think that hasn't gotten enough attention is Bessent has gotten a lot of heat for what he has said. But he's actually done, I think, the country a favor by putting the fiscal debate back on the agenda. Neither Republicans nor Democrats were talking about the deficit. He says a few words, and we all talk about deficits again. I think it's wonderful.
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13: I'm Stephanie Flanders, and you're listening to a portion of this week's Trumponomics podcast on Bloomberg Radio. Today, we're talking about Japan, the yen, and why the rest of the world should care with Bloomberg senior economist Taro Kimura and Bloomberg senior editor Chris Anstey. I'm Stephanie Flanders, head of government and economics at Bloomberg, and this is Trumponomics, the podcast that looks at pretty much everything in the economic world of Donald Trump. Today, I wanted to take a bit of time to consider how the economic world of Donald Trump and the rest of us is being affected by what's happening in Japan, more particularly by what's been happening to Japan's currency. 5 years ago, 110 yen was worth a dollar. Today, that'll only get you 70 cents. Now, Japan's falling currency isn't the only reason why borrowing costs are going up everywhere. We've discussed before there are lots of long-term structural forces that are driving the cost of money higher everywhere. And it's not helped by the US government and lots of others borrowing a lot when their economies are not in recession. But the US Treasury Secretary Scott Bessent did care enough about the falling yen and its impact on markets to participate.

0: showed, allowed journalists to see his notepad at one point before he'd done the intervention.
1: Yes, there was definitely a theatric quality, as you say, to this whole operation. Yes, there was a cabinet meeting actually out at Camp David where Besant was sitting with his back to the reporters, and visible on his notepad was a to-do list that had one item: buy Japanese yen 5 to 10 billion.
0: Coming up, more from my conversation with Bloomberg senior economist Taro Kimura and Bloomberg senior editor Chris Anstey.
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11: Dick's, you know, announced this Foot Locker deal in May of last year, closed on it almost a year ago. They had an aggressive plan to bring Foot Locker, you know, turn that business around, bring it back to sales growth with their brand relationships, fixing the assortment. Everything was going good, you know, until we got the results. And this was really the time that Dick's had to prove that buying Foot Locker was the right move. And there was a lot of investor skepticism about the deal. You know, everyone is very disappointed that turnaround it is not coming to fruition so far.
12: I'm trying to count the number of retailers who are in a position of a turnaround. Where do they go from here?
11: Yeah, so I mean, Dick's management is steadfast on, you know, they believe that the acquisition is a good long-term opportunity. I will say that I think there was a pretty abrupt pullback in that lifestyle footwear market and a pullback in the discretionary spend in that category specifically. That's why we saw Foot Locker see same-store sales decline 3.6%, but the legacy Dick's business was really up 4.9%. So there's a big gap between those two businesses. And so, you know, Dick's doing this deal, that's what everyone was worried about, is now you're subject to this lifestyle demand, which can have this rapid swing. And they have to figure out how to get the assortment right and reduce that volatility.
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3: 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Here's Jonathan Farrow.
4: Dan Suzuki of iCapital writing, the Treasury is fixated on lowering yields that its own administration's actions largely caused. Has the Treasury done enough? Do you expect them to do enough to get yields lower?
5: No, I mean, what have they done? I mean, they told you, you saw what happened with yields last week. I mean, basically, they went down by 10 bips for a day and then went back to right where they are. I think, first of all, the sizes that you're talking are minuscule, $64 billion a year. I mean, you got to put this into context. When we were doing QE, you're doing $120 billion a month, right? So we're talking about small percentages. They're still issuing like $100 billion of debt and then buying back two or four. These are really small numbers. It's more symbolic than anything. And the thing with the TGA rumors, right? If they're going to use the TGA and draw that down, what does that mean the next time we have a debt ceiling issue? If you have less buffer at that point, the market's going to be more worried, and so you're going to put a bigger premium into the term premium. So.
4: That was clearly a story that was leaked to try and influence financial markets.
5: Yeah.
4: I've got no idea how much they draw down the general account. I don't think anyone really knows. Maybe 100,
5: right.
4: 200 billion over what period? I still don't know. And at some point, you'd have to refill it and use T-bills to do so. Is it significant to you that that story was even out there?
5: Well, I think it's a lot of like job learning. What can we do to sort of signal to the market that we care about this with actually not really doing anything? And I think this is another example of that.
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7: I'm Stephanie Flanders, and you're listening to a portion of this week's Trumponomics podcast on Bloomberg Radio. Today, we're talking about Japan, the yen, and why the rest of the world should care, with Bloomberg senior economist Taro Kimura and Bloomberg senior editor Chris Anstey.
8: It's a difficult topic for people who are not used to thinking about big investment flows around the world. But just those numbers that Chris has referred to, the holdings that the Japanese have, the official holdings of US Treasury bonds. And of course, Japan as a whole has a lot of foreign assets it's built up, particularly in all these years where interest rates have been very low, where the economy's not been necessarily growing very fast. So what is the state of play with that? Why has Japan ended up with quite so many kind of assets abroad, and what's the possible implications if we continue to see that money flowing back now that things are looking a bit more upbeat in Japan itself?
9: That's right. I think the starting gun was Japan's stagnant economy back in the 1990s. And because of the weak domestic demand, the corporates started to seek for foreign markets. And then simultaneously, Japan's aging population gets more serious. And that leads to a problem of Japan's labor shortages. So I explained Japan's economy is gaining vigor. We have now inflation, which is regarded a good thing for Japan. But if the Japanese corporates, which earns a lot of money from weaker yen by exports or a business abroad, if they try to invest domestically, they face labor shortages. So therefore, they can't find room to invest domestically. So they ended up continue to invest abroad. They continue to reinvest in like foreign factories or R&D. So that's going to creating a weaker trend in the yen. And also the Japanese government agreed with the Trump administration that the Japanese corporate is going to make a massive investment in the United States. That's going to also enhance the trend. So therefore, I think the stronger FDI, particularly towards the United States, is creating a structural selling pressure to the yen that accounts

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4: We're talking about the bond market intervention. It makes Kevin Warsh's job harder. There's just no two ways about it, because the cost of capital is debt capital, risk-free capital is artificially low. And I think what Mr. Druckenmiller was saying this morning, which I agree with, is that, you know, the price mechanism underlies just the bedrock of capitalism and regulating supply and demand. And so if you keep the price lower than it should be artificially.
3: Do you see how he does that? Yep. This is why we love Evan Jason. And okay. He goes to the single sentence of the essay where I sat up and listened. I'll get to it in a moment. Alexis Christophers with Jason Trenert, Across America.
5: Let the bond market speak, right? That's what Druckenmiller basically said. But I want to switch gears for a minute, stick with Besant, though, because he talked yesterday about unleashing economic D-Day on Iran. Your thoughts on the U.S.'s plan here? Might it backfire? Are we on a collision course with China, as some analysts are saying?
4: And Alexis, I'll just be very candid with you. This is not my lane, okay? So, but by the same token, it seems to me like it might have a better chance of success than what we've been doing, which is, I think, unless you're going to put my, this is my own personal opinion, I have no expertise here, but I think unless you're going to put boots on the ground, it's very, very difficult to use some sort of, as they say, kinetic approach and have it be successful. So this may help in that regard to get what we want in the United States, which is a non-nuclear Iran.
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11: Kamal Bhatia, he's the CEO of Principal Asset Management. There's obviously this general consensus now that rates to a certain degree are probably going to be higher, maybe a smidge or two, but no one's really seems to be betting on any material drop. Do you believe that? And if so, what is the reverberation through other asset classes?
12: So look, you're right. The long rates are certainly going to be higher. I think two things have shifted in this marketplace. One, the Fed is only in control of the short rates. The market has taken control of long rates. It's been a while since we have seen that play through, and that's going to have an effect across the marketplace. Two, that means every asset class has to react differently. We've seen that in equities and fixed income as well. So the longer rate is the one to watch because the market's in control there.
11: Is there a level that you look to, particularly with a longer term yields, where you think that could be materially problematic for the equity trade?
12: Not right now. I think partly because we have inflation and term premium going up, but growth is pretty good.
11: Economic
12: growth is pretty good. And it's not just here, it's in globally economic growth is pretty good. There will come a point where if growth sees a hiccup and inflation keeps on going in the other direction, the long rate will react very viciously.
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15: I'm Francine Lacqua, and you're listening to a portion of the Leaders with Francine Lacqua podcast on Bloomberg Radio. Today, we're speaking with Vimal Kapur, the chair and chief executive of the newly formed automation company Honeywell Technologies.
16: We as a company have been always fast adopter of technology, and we adopt AI naturally. Where we have seen most impact is more productivity. Transformational will occur if we redraw our work, in which we can use agents as part of our workflow. And that requires us to reimagine the work by itself.
15: I'm Francine Lacqua, and this is Leaders, the podcast that explores what drives the world's most influential people. Be sure to follow and subscribe now so you never miss an episode. Until recently, Kapur was a group chair and CEO of Honeywell International, the tech and manufacturing conglomerate that made everything from thermostats to aircraft engines. Now, Kapur's road to the C-suite is particularly interesting to me. He started and spent much of his career in India, his birthplace. Joining in his 20s, he then rose to running its automation business in India, a satellite site of Honeywell. But it wasn't until later that he moved to corporate Honeywell in the U.S. and eventually secured the top job. However, shortly after assuming the role of group CEO, Kapur made the bold decision to break up the company, a move that actually coincided with the arrival of an activist investor on the scene. And with 2026 marking the culmination of Honeywell's split, I wanted to catch up with Kapur as he prepared for his new role.
17: Vimal Kapur, thank you so much for joining us on Leaders.
16: I appreciate you having me here today.
17: Talk to me about how you started out.
16: So my first job was a government-owned company. Didn't like the speed at which they work, not my place. So found a job in another smaller company, which was, much more traditional way of working, very centralized, and didn't like that either. And then Honeywell started a joint venture with the Tata Group in 1988, and I joined in 89. And it was actually a startup. And one benefit there was that you don't have a defined job. Job depends upon what's going on, and you have to take different roles, which makes you learn more by default. You're less compartmentalization. So that early learning through that cycle was very, very helpful to, be in commercial function, to be in project management, and that gives you a much more accelerated pace of learning.
17: So there's a school of thought that says, look, if you don't work in the headquarters, it's actually very, very difficult to rise to the top. That wasn't your case.
16: One thing I always believe is there's no one definitive path for you to get to the top of any role in a company. So I did practically all of my life into the roles which were customer facing or business, and never worked in corporate ever. So it's kind of good to be called corporate now and being CEO of the company. It's a different, but I certainly benefit from my years of experience in different segments of the company.
17: I mean, that's really different from other CEOs.
16: Maybe it is. I guess the benefit of having worked in different parts of the company certainly gives you more clarity on the customer needs and how employees think and how the business really works. I think it's easier to learn the corporate side of it. I think the new things I had to learn as a CEO was more around building relationship with investor. That's relatively new, but the business side is very, very similar.
17: So what did you learn about leading?

0: Seriously, that's kind of been my mantra. You know, you don't overthink of yourself. I started as an entry-level engineer in Honeywell. So they've seen me grown over so many roles. I think they did not expect I'll reach that far. So I think that's a kind of a surprise.
1: In 2024, not long after Vimal Kapur assumed the role of Group CEO, a well-known activist investor, Elliott Investment Management, amassed a $5 billion plus stake in Honeywell and called for the conglomerate to split. Now, Kapur was already in the process of slimming down the portfolio, having announced 1 month earlier the spin-off of Honeywell's advanced material business as a standalone company. But Elliott's move also shone a spotlight on the company's performance and strategic direction. So in February 2025, shortly after Elliott's intervention, Kapur confirmed that the remainder of Honeywell would break up. I wanted to know how Kapur handled the pressure, how it impacted his decision-making, and how he thinks other CEOs facing activist investors can focus on driving results while canceling out the noise. You announced that Honeywell will be split up.
0: Mm-hmm.
1: What was wrong with the Honeywell of before?
0: Honeywell did extremely well in the last 20 years period from 2005 to 2022, 2023 timeframe. It created a massive shareholder value. We are a company which did a great job of running businesses efficiently, globalizing ourselves. So it was clear to me that our next 50 years, the earnings growth will come from top line growth. And top line growth is hard to accomplish if you are a complex structure with addressing multiple segments. That was my incoming thesis when I started, but two things happening simultaneously when I started as a CEO. The first was aerospace industry started growing, and at the same time, ChatGPT came in and AI started becoming an important conversation. I always felt that we need to simplify. Aerospace has a huge growth potential in front of it. Automation business have a huge growth potential in front of it with AI. And when we did the work, we found that each company can stand at its own feet with these growth vectors, which went toward this decision.
1: But it must be hard to take
0: it's
1: a company
0: difficult.
1: That
0: yeah.
1: you've always worked there mm-hmm. almost to decide to split it up in three completely different entities.
0: Yeah, I think it's hard. Yeah, but if you do it thoughtfully, you're preparing each company for its success for the next 50 to 100 years. And that's a belief we are really in, that each segment we have created is capable of its own future with a very compelling proposition.
1: You also had an activist investor on your tail,
0: mm-hmm.
1: Elliott.
0: Yes.
1: Did that focus the mind? Was that a catalyst for splitting
0: up? Elliott came into our Honeywell stock in late 24, and we were far along the way towards this journey. And I would say that given what they wanted versus where we were going strategically, we were quite aligned. So there was no disagreement.
1: Okay.
0: It was not what, it's how. I want to go from A to B, go by train or go by plane. That's an opinion. But you can always align on that. So I would say it's been a very collaborative approach.
1: When did you find out you had an activist investor? Because speaking to CEOs, a lot of them say, look, this is a nightmare because you're trying to do your strategy.
0: Yeah.
1: And suddenly you have someone that just wants in.
0: Yeah. So, I learned the same day like everybody else learned because it was a public letter. So I did not have any.
1: So you don't get a call before?
0: Not really. I think they were very clear on their expectation with their research, which was made public.
1: Coming up, more from my conversation with Vimal Kapur, the chair and chief executive of the newly formed automation company, Honeywell Technologies. I'm Francine Lacqua, and this is Bloomberg.
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4: On the latest edition of the Wall Street Week podcast, NVIDIA has announced a deal for $500 billion in AI investment, and estimates on global investment reach up to $1 trillion for this year alone. Sam Palmisano ran IBM when it was making big bets on future technology. He takes us through how a CEO decides to commit huge amounts of shareholder money and the returns on those investments needed to make them worth it.
5: We would have thought about where do we see the future state? And you go back to Watson with the 360, because that was going to be from unit record to computation, called a computer, right? In my particular case, it was AI, Watson, Jeopardy, right? So how do you jump ahead of the next generation?

0: Hello there. Just wanted to say, Primer is back. We've been scouring the frontiers of science and technology to help explain the difference between the next gold rush and whatever this thing is. And in season two, we're upping the stakes. More danger.
1: Now that is some high-grade

0: Yen at loss of $134 million. Revenue declined. Same-store sales also weakened. Woolworths are reporting full-year profit that narrowly missed estimates amid continued pressure when it comes to household budgets. But its collectibles campaign featuring the Disney Ushies figurines helped food sales jump at the start of fiscal 2027. WiseTech has forecast higher revenue for the fiscal 2027 year after annual sales surged 79%. The software company citing its continued growth in its CargoWise logistics platform. And Lynas Rare Earths reported full-year profit below forecast. Investors looking for signs of sustained demand for rare earth materials outside of China, Sherry.
1: And take a look at how we're setting up, Heidi, when it comes to the market opens in less than 5 minutes. Of course, oil playing a big part right now as we continue to see that downside. And that's really leading to renewed expectations of what happens when it comes to rate pressures, what happens to central banks moving forward. And of course, we're still watching the AI trade. The market opens in Sydney, Seoul, and Tokyo are next. This is Bloomberg.
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4: On the latest edition of the Bloomberg Daybreak Europe podcast, our reporter Maya Thompson on how AI is changing the recruitment landscape.
6: So there's been interesting trends with CVs and the impact of AI on CVs for a while. And we've seen that the number of CVs that recruiters are receiving has gone up. But that's not the only thing that's being impacted. It's also how CVs are written. You know, CVs used to be written by hand, and recruiters have told me, oh, we used to be able to tell someone's personality from the way they've written their CV. And that's no longer the case because so many CVs are being written with the help of AI. And that's posing a new challenge to these recruiters.
7: Mm. So what does that mean? What is the consequence of that?
6: So to, you know, remedy this sort of new issue, recruiters have been turning back to sort of old practices that have been very common, but sort of, you know, in the digital world felt less necessary. But now your network is becoming really important. The recommendations, you know, contacting the company before you apply. This is what recruiters are saying they're relying on. And also, you know, trying to prove that candidates have the skills that they claim they have. So they're implementing more live tests, more steps in the application process. And those are really sort of new trends that are emerging at the moment.
7: Yeah, although funny that, you know, people are then going back to networking and to what your network might be and the sort of worries around that. And also kind of ironic, you know, that in terms of people's AI skills, isn't it?
6: Yeah, it is funny that, you know, we've seen sort of polls from Indeed saying that AI skills and jobs to do with AI are kind of the area in which people are recruiting the most at the moment.
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9: Kamal Bhatia, he's the CEO of Principal Asset Management. There's obviously this general consensus now that rates to a certain degree are probably going to be higher, maybe a smidge or two, but no one's really seems to be betting on any material drop. Do you believe that? And if so, what is the reverberation through other asset classes?
10: So look, you're right. The long rates are certainly going to be higher. I think two things have shifted in this marketplace.